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3: And if you didn't know where you are and who you're listening to, this is KPOV 88.9 FM. I'm your radio activist, Citizen Steve. And if you've been following the program today, I'm going to reread that quote again. Songs are funny things. They can slip across borders, proliferate prisons, penetrate hard shells. I always believed that the right song at the right moment could change history. Who said that? The legendary songwriter Pete Seeger, who died at age 94 in 2014. He was an American singer, songwriter, musician, and social activist. He was a fixture on the nationwide radio in the 1940s and had a string of hit records in the early 50s as a member of the Weavers. Seeger also stated, "Participation, that's what's going to save the human race. The struggle continues 250 years later. Can you imagine?" And once again, I want to let you know who you just listened to. if you don't know, that was Led Zeppelin doing a couple of songs. We had In My Time of Dying and When the Levee Breaks. And When the Levee Breaks was played in actually, because I'm aware of what's happening in the Midwest, and there's a lot of flooding going on, and it is because of the climate crisis. But anyway, seemed like a fitting song, and right now, I think I'm going to get back to some more music, and we're going to do just that.

0: And you might have recognized that voice as Jim Morrison of the Doors. And boy, we have some strange days, don't we? Between the weather and the politics and everything else, man, these are strange days. And before that, we had Call It Democracy by Bruce Coburn. And in order to make that connection so that you might have heard something that got a lot of playtime, Bruce Coburn also did Wondering Where the Lions Are. And you heard him a little earlier doing Turn, Turn, Turn, which was written by Pete Seeger. So there you have a little bit of history about what's going on. I'm going to take a moment and play a couple pieces here.
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0: And remember, Connect is coming up August 26th from 5:30 to 8:30 at Rivers Place. I hope to see you there. I hope you get a chance to see me there. You can talk to me direct and tell me what you think. Anyway, I'm happy to be here. And I want to remind you once again, I'm your radio activist, Citizen Steve. This is OSR, our soft revolution on KPOV 88.9 FM. Here's hoping most of you have heard the name Bill McKibben. He has been a regular on Democracy Now!, heard exclusively on KPOV. McKibben is an American environmentalist, author, and journalist who has written extensively on the impact of global warming. Try to catch his latest TED Talk, Our Last Best Chance to Cool the Earth. I don't think any more needs to be said, that's for sure. But, you know, and I don't often advise things, but it was really I think inspiring. He knows that we've been pretty tough on the environment, and that's part of the reason this show is here, is because we need to correct that. Anyway, I'm gonna get back to some more music now. Oh, and thank you for listening in.

I hope you'd recognize that voice. That was Richie Havens doing The Times They Are Changing, covered by many people, for sure. No question about it. And with good reason. It's a quite poignant song. And prior to that, we had... Things Going On. And boy, there are things going on, by Lynyrd Skynyrd off the Endangered Species album, which is an acoustic cut. And we started out that set with Volunteers of America. It wasn't the Jefferson Airplane, but it was Tomato Monkey who covered that. Quite a nice version, and quite a diversion from the usual Volunteers of America. Glad you're listening in today. Hope you're feeling patriotic, that you're going to get out and vote and do all the things that have to be done to maintain our democracy and, in fact, make it better. So, before I get too mouthy, I'm going to go ahead and play a few more tunes, and I'll be right back to kind of wind things down.

0: 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Word.
1: And for sure, the revolution will not be televised. I'm pretty sure of that. I hope that the current administration doesn't get a hold of any more of the what the FCC controls as far as corporate media goes. Aren't you fortunate to be able to listen to KPOV and get your news from this particular station, which is really great? And prior to that, as Stephen still says, isn't it about time? And boy, it's about time, that's for sure. And then we started that set with Bound to Fail, also by, well, it's actually by Manassas. I was quite a big fan of Manassas, made some really great music. Anyway, I think I'm going to play one or two more songs before I sign off today as I make ready for Tire Biter Tunes. But I am going to give you a little bit of more information.
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1: And I think you've probably noticed that we have some hot weather, extremely dry conditions, and a significant wildfire activity. All Central Oregon public lands have moved to Stage 2 public use fire restrictions. 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The fire danger rating is currently extreme, so fires of all types start quickly and burn intensely. 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I'm sure you've noticed that it's a little hotter and a little drier and a little smokier. So don't play with fire. I'm glad to see that Redmond seems to be on track to do away with fireworks. I think we played too long with fire, that's for sure. Anyway, I'm going to squeeze in one more song before I say goodbye. And I think it's an important song because you don't necessarily want to believe them, that's for sure, and I hope you don't.

And why should we? I think this has been a time when the truth has been all but buried. And as I spoke to a couple of my friends at church today, boy, you can sure tell the difference between people that are telling the truth and people that are lying. People that are telling the truth can say it straight away. They don't have any breaks, you know, nothing. They just go straight forward. And when you're being dishonest, oh, you're going to slip up somewhere. Goes back to what my mom told me, you know, if you have to tell a lie, maybe you shouldn't do what you're doing. Anyway, I want to remind you once again that I'm your radio activist citizen, Steve. This is OSR, Soft Revolution, on KPOV 88.9 FM in Bend. Listen to KPOV and stay well informed with Democracy Now!, The Point, Central Oregon's premier community affairs program, the KPOV Daily Report, and many more one-of-a-kind news and information programs, almost too many for me to mention. I catch a few of them whenever I can, and I'm always really impressed with what Pacifica manages to come up with. Read the Source Weekly, and above all, go to meetings, town halls, protest, and demonstrate whenever you can. And no, you can't make all of them, but when you can, do. Resist, rebel, and reconcile. There's good people on both sides. I know it sounds hard to believe, but there is, and we need to reconcile, no question about it. We all need to strive to be righteous. That's what it's all about. So, until we meet again, Godspeed, spread love, radio activist Citizen Steve, peace out. And I will leave you with Noam Chomsky, the theme song for this show, and Taken to the Streets, and The Kids Are All Right by The Who, and maybe even a little bit of One Chain, Don't Make No Prison, by Santana. Thanks again for listening in. I hope you're going to stay tuned for Tire Biter. He just sounds crazy. He's chomping at the bit to get on, and rightfully so. That's how he arrived at that name. Anyway, thank you again for listening in. I'll see you next week, providing we have one.

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1: It is dedicated to preserving and sharing natural sounds that one might find relaxing, intriguing, uplifting, and fascinating. The listener is invited to enjoy these recordings for background ambience, for study, for meditation, or simply for amusement. These recordings are made with care to retain a natural feel so the listener can truly experience being there. I sincerely hope you enjoy this series.

Well, welcome everybody to another edition of Tire Biter Tunes. Glad to have you out there. Citizen Steve did a great job. And I'm just happy to be in the studio playing music for you, because that's what this is all about. So hope for the next couple of hours you'll enjoy some tunes that I put together. And I want to thank you all for making us best of Bend in the Source Readers Poll 4 years in a row. That is spectacular. So, enough said for me. Let's get on with some tunes and enjoy the night, eh?

Well, welcome everybody. What a great way to start the show, eh? Little Steve Earle. One of my favorite songs by him, which I had forgotten about, but we saw him up at Pickathon, which was July 30th through August 2nd up in Happy Valley near Portland. And if you haven't heard of Pickathon, you should check it out, because not only did we see people like Steve Earle, but the song before that was a nice one from Boy Golden doing Suffer, because I think a lot of us are suffering. Before that, a little reggae with Clinton Fearon, and he did Ja Is Love. He was at Pickathon and started off with a nice blues, A Little Taste from D.K. Harrell. So, starting off with a bang tonight, this is really fun. As always, I just appreciate being able to do this. Studio did a great job last week. Haven't heard from him in a while, but he did a great show that showcased a lot of Miles Davis, a lot of great jazz. So keep up the good work, Stu. That was wonderful. And now we're going to get back to some more music because Green Sky Bluegrass are going to be playing, I believe, at the Hayden Homes coming up a little later this year. So, going to start off with one from Green Sky Bluegrass called Tuesday Letter.

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3: Well, yes, indeed. We do make it easy for you. You can listen to old shows. You can hear shows that are on currently. You can get a lot of information from the app. So I highly recommend you guys check it out if you are so, if you want to do that. And so, having a good time spinning some tunes for you. We just finished up with Tedeschi Trucks doing Keep On Growing. That was from Live at the Beacon Theater back in 2016. Well, they just played at the Hey Ho August 8th. And if Pickathon wasn't enough, I got to go see Tedeschi Trucks also, and that was just amazing. Before Tedeschi Trucks, we heard from Hans Thiesnick doing Journey On. He's a Canadian singer-songwriter. And started off with Green Sky Bluegrass Tuesday Letter, because they're going to be playing, I believe, at the Hey Ho, if not, probably the Tower, but they're coming to town. So there is nothing but great music in this town, no matter where you are. So, enough from me. We're going to get back to the tunes, and I'm going to play one, a new one, from Neil Young and the Chrome Hearts. Brand new, and it's called Second Song. Never can get enough Neil Young, you know what I mean?

0: Hey there, this is Tony Furtado, and you're listening to 88.9 KPOV. And I'm so happy that Tire Biter Tunes is on the air right now.
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3: 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And this is ongoing. This new initiative invites residents across Central Oregon to donate essential items like diapers, period, and incontinence products. 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And due to the hot weather, extremely dry conditions, and significant wildfire activity, which you're all aware of, all Central Oregon public lands have moved to Stage 2 public use fire restrictions. This prohibits open fires, wood stoves, charcoal briquette fires within developed campgrounds and wilderness areas. The fire danger rating is currently extreme, so fires of all types start quickly and burn intensely. Visit the official source for wildfire information in Central Oregon at centraloregonfire.org for wildfire updates. And so, I also want to let you know what you've been listening to. We just had a nice set of music there. Finished up with a nice soul song from a group called the Teske Brothers. And got to see those guys at Pickathon like last year. But you just never know who you're going to see at places like that. And before that, we heard a nice dub song, Critical Horns, from Dub Conductor, and started off with one from Neil Young, brand new release, 2026 release, called Second Song. And so, time for us to move on, because that's why you're listening. And so, the other thing that happened recently, besides Pickathon and Tedeschi and Trucks, they also had a Grateful Dead night at the movies at the Regal, and they had a show from Giant Stadium in East Rutherford, New Jersey, from 1991. And couldn't resist, had to go see it just because I miss those guys. So here's one from that show, just because I can.

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In the black lake, the mad smelts run. The wet net waits. 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

0: Hey, this is Steve Pultz, and you're listening to Tire Biter Tunes. Tire Biter Tunes, the greatest show ever. 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Don't ever change the dial. Just wait for Tire Biter Tunes. Do nothing during the week until Sunday, and then listen to this show, and then go eat a pizza.
1: Well, looks like it's time to go eat a pizza. What do you say? It's Sunday night, but if you're listening on Wednesday, you got a couple of days to wait. But anyway, we just finished up with one from Lucas Nelson and Promise of the Real, Set Me Down on a Cloud, from the High Sierra Music Festival in 2013. And he opened for Tedeschi Trucks on August 8th at the Hey-Ho, so that was just another bonus. Before that, a little Ken Nordine talking about Smelts, and started off with Uncle John's Band from from June 17th, 1991, the Giant Stadium with the Grateful Dead. And so, let's keep on going with the music, because it's all about the music on this show. So, here's a show that you might enjoy, and then right back to it. Let's go and see the stars, the
2: Milky Way, or even Mars. Hey everyone, this is Stacey Dredd, Galactic Ambassador in the Cosmic Community, reminding you to tune in Tuesdays at 4:30 p.m. Explore the astro energies with me and live within the cycles of the universe to create a more benevolent life for all.
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3: 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There's an exit up there. Please be safe. Enjoy yourselves. And we're pleased to have with us tonight Too Slim and the Tail Dragger.

0: 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But hey, you probably already knew that.
1: Thanks for coming out. God bless you. Good night.

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2: 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Here we are.

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So I'm going to start us off with one from our friend Shiny Ribs doing Leaving Time.

0: I'll bend Oregon as his old shiny rails. We're on the tire biter. We're slapping it on the tire biter for you tonight. 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
1: This is a song that the Irish stole from the Scots years ago, and they didn't even notice it was gone. And everybody thinks it's an Irish song now, and it's not. It's originally Scottish, so let's give it back to them. The Wild Rover, and it's no, nay, never, clap, clap, clap, clap. 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

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I'm going to plug some of the national products of Ireland. 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
1: The legendary and extremely large used to be a European basketball player, Django Walker, one more time.

It has been a lot of fun bringing you some music. Hope you've enjoyed it. We just heard from Kitty Daisy and Lewis going up the country. Seamus Kennedy before that with a version of the Wild Rover, checking your sense of humor. And Shiny Ribs before that with a brand new one, just came out the end of beginning of 2026, called Leaving Time. And it's time for me to head on out of here, so I just want to say thanks for tuning in. Thanks for being a part of the station in the ways that you are. Thanks for making us number one again. See ya next time down the line. Night, y'all.

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2: 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I'm your host, Jim Creel. Well, tonight's show has no particular unifying theme, but it does have a lot of variety. It draws from artists from at least four continents. We're still waiting on music out of Antarctica, but not holding our breath on that one. I hope you'll find something enjoyable this evening. So why don't we go ahead and get started.

0: 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This is Progley's. I'm Jim Creel. 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Before that was Blind Ego with The Hunting Party from the album of the same name, that one from 2024. And starting things off, Echolin gave us Messenger of All's Right from I Heard You Listening, and that one goes back to 2015. Okay, I hope you're enjoying the show so far. Why don't we keep the music going right after these messages?
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bone-clad preacher straps the wretch down and reaches for his holy paraphernalia. As he raises his cross-shaped hunk of rusting metal and sprinkles the unremarkable contents of his dented hip flask over the possessed, he witnesses the evil lurking in the bottomless pit of the subject's white pupils and notices something familiar.

0: 88.9 KPOV Bend. This is Progley's. I'm Jim Creel. All right. We last heard from Deerhoof with Divine Comedy, that one from 2021, and Actually You Can. Prior to that, Stereolab gave us Plastic Mile, original version, from 2022's The Pulse of the Early Brain, switched on Volume 5. And starting off the set was Dominic Sanderson with A Right of Wrongs from Blazing Revelations. That one came out in 2025. All right, why don't we continue, and I'll talk to you at the top of the hour.
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1: 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You're listening to Proglies. I'm your host, Jim Creel. All right, welcome back. We're getting ready to start our second hour. Let's talk about what we just heard. Lastly was Unitopia with Common Goal from 2005 in their album More Than a Dream. Prior to that was Riverside with Discard Your Fear. That one goes back to 2015 and Love, Fear, and the Time Machine. And kicking the set off was Tangerine Circus from Mexico with We Should Never Grow Up from 2018's A Brief Encounter with Myself. All right. Well, why don't we keep things rolling and get back to the music? I will talk to you again at the next break.

0: 88.9 KPOV, Bend. This is Progley's. I'm Jim Creel. All right. Well, we last heard from Phoenix again with Psycho, that one from 2022 and their album Vision. Before that, Deposed King gave us A Remnant of Rain from 2025 and Letters to a Distant Planet. They are a Hungarian band, and I'd like to congratulate Hungary on deciding that they had had enough right-wing authoritarianism and elected a new president. Hope we can do the same over here. And then starting the set, Shamble Maths gave us a falling ember from their self-titled debut album from 2016. Okay, well, we're having some fun now. There's a lot of good music to come yet. Why don't we get back to it after these messages?
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0: 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We just heard from Evchrist. Not quite sure how to pronounce their name. It does, it only has one vowel in it. With The Trauma from 2025 and their album Waving at the Sky. Before that, Atomic Time gave us Rivers from 2019 and Out of the Loop. And starting the set, Cosmograph did Seraphim Reels from The Orphan Epoch, that one from 2025. All right. Well, let's keep it rolling, and I'll talk to you again at the next break.
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88.9 KPOV Bend. This is Progley's. I'm Jim Creel. All right. Well, we just heard from Rocking Horse Music Club with Haunted from their 2025 release, The Last Pink Glow. And before that and starting the set was Amplifier with Invader from their 2025 release, Gargantuan. Well, I'm wrapping things up here this evening at Progley's. I'd like to thank you for joining me. I hope you can join me again next Sunday at 8 p.m. for another edition. I'd like to thank you especially for listening to and supporting KPOV. Stay tuned for Terrapin Station coming up next, followed by Zombies of the Stratosphere at 11. I am going to leave you with a track this evening from Great Wide Nothing. Good night.

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1: Hey now, this is 88.9 KPOV. Thanks for tuning in. This is Grateful Kev, your host. And tonight I got a new release recording from the Dave's Picks. This is Dave's Picks 59. Just got it in the mail this past week. So we're going to listen to it. Going to start off with the first set tonight. Starting off with the Jack Straw. This is 88.9 KPOV.

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You're listening to our station, and tonight, going over the latest Dave's Picks, Dave's Pick 59 from Boston Garden, September 26th, 1991. So getting back there a little bit now. Going to keep it rolling. Going to go with the first set here. Going to get it all in there, or as much as we can. Here we go. 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

88.9 KPOV. Listening to Dave's Picks 59, the latest release from Boston, Massachusetts, September 26, 1991. We keep it going right along here. It's 88.9 KPOV.

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1: 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Thanks for tuning in tonight. I got a few minutes left here, so I'm going to throw one more in for you from 1984, San Francisco, December 28th. Make sure you tune in next week, and I got the second set from the show, and it's a doozy, so you don't want to miss it. 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
1: I have gathered you senior officers here to develop a strategy against a diabolical new scheme hatched by the space zombies. They have recruited humans on Earth to become artificial vampires by taking over the bodies of unsuspecting young people. This is accomplished through brain transplants.
2: Unbelievable.
3: By Zorg, is there no end to their wickedness?
1: Any ideas? Yes, Lieutenant Dulu Zarbi.
4: We can try scrambling the brainwaves of the victims.

worse, can a ruthless woman of great wealth buy this living flesh so she may live on like the vampire of legend? Deep underground in this chamber of horrors, bodies are for sale. The bodies of young girls. And this is the buyer. Girls are experimented on like animals in this house of horror, where the only escape is death. Strange legends tell of vampires that crawl from graves. Does the world again face this monstrosity?

0: very moment, scientists are working on the answer to brain transplantation, and human bodies are used. This girl was buried in a nearby cemetery yesterday. Only a few hours ago, her body was stolen by Dr. Otto Frank and brought to this hidden laboratory. He has grafted a living animal's brain into this newly dead body. If the experiment works, the next step will be the transplantation of a human brain. The brain cells are being reactivated by an atomic fission produced in the cyclotron. Has he found the way to outwit death? Or has he created another
1: monstrosity?

Deep below, Dr. Frank takes the chance of smashing his way into a newly sealed vault. His experiments cannot continue without another body. Inside the vault, a body waits. This is one of the doctor's mistakes, a monstrosity. An animal's brain grafted to a human body. Leaving the dead watchman, the monstrosity carried the girl's body out of the vault. It fears and obeys one master, Dr. Frank.

Here beneath the old mansion, the doctor carefully prepared for another transplant. This body had been in the vault for only a few hours. Chances seemed better this time. Still, Dr. Frank was doubtful. Tissue in dead bodies deteriorates rapidly. Where were the live, fresh bodies he'd been promised? He bitterly resents that every step forward depends on the whim of a miserly old woman brooding upstairs in her bedroom.

0: 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Incoming message.
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3: Dirk 2537.
4: Yes, Commander.
3: Dirk, I want you to focus the ship's sensors onto these coordinates. Recent activity in this zone leads Space Patrol High Command to believe this location is the primary source for the artificial vampires. If these atomic brain transplants are taking place there, we should be able to pick up the telltale traces of iodine-131. Activate the biosensors as well to the depth of 10 meters. We'll need to know where these fiends are holding the prisoners being used in their experiments.
4: Activating ionizing radiation and biological sensors as per your directives, Commander.

Three new bodies, fresh, live, young bodies. No families or friends within thousands of miles, no one to ask embarrassing questions when they disappear.

As with the other bodies stolen from cemeteries, the nerve endings of the brain were too far gone to receive a proper transplant. The experiment had failed to produce anything more than a walking, breathing, zombie-like creature. But the doctor permitted her to wander about the laboratory. She was quite harmless and, at times, even amusing.

one last experiment before Dr. Frank would be ready. But this was the most critical of all the experiments. For the first time, the grafting operation would be performed on a living human body. And the brain would come from the doctor's favorite.

0: Incoming message. Incoming message.
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2: Zombies of the Stratosphere!
3: Commander Zifa, I have analyzed the data from Turk 2537's scans. It appears that there are three humanoids at the depth of 9 meters, one humanoid at ground level and one more at 2 meters above ground. The signal is weaker with the last one and it appears to be mostly stationary. All appear to be Earthlings. There are other biologic signals that seem to indicate a mammal, perhaps a small dog or a cat. In addition, the iodine-131 levels are rising rapidly, indicating that more experiments are taking place. Your orders, Commander?
4: None of the artificial vampires have left the compound yet. I hate to risk a landing party if the threat is minimal. Send a small probe to the surface for closer recon.
3: As you wish, Commander.

Your viewpoint is that narrow, ignorant one, held by the medical society today, which forces me to work in a place like this, to give in to the whims of a foolish old woman, because she can supply me with the funds I need to continue my work.

0: Mrs. March had not realized her new body had such a satisfactory shape. Perhaps not as spectacular as the English girl, but in excellent taste. She couldn't help being amused. The stupid girl was not only modeling Mrs. March's future wardrobe, but Mrs. March's future body. So firm, so nicely rounded in places men like.
1: You realize she's mad, don't you, Dr. Frank?

0: What about Mrs. March, Doctor?
1: Mrs. March no longer has a thing to say. Do you, my dear?
2: Dr. Frank had enjoyed this transplantation. Mrs. March's brain winding up in the body of a cat. Mrs. March did not intend to let her money get out of sight. She would follow that girl. Sometime, someplace, revenge would come.
3: We have just pulled video from our probe to the facility creating the artificial zombies on the surface, Commander. Good news, there has been an explosion and fire. Sensors indicate that one humanoid escaped to safety, followed closely by what one could assume to be a pet cat. There are no other signs of survivors, and the iodine-131 readings are falling off rapidly.
4: Despite the loss of the prisoners, that is welcome news, Captain Legney. At least Space Patrol need not worry that there will be any artificial vampires attacking humans on Earth. These space zombies from the stratosphere are bad enough. Turk 2537.
5: Yes, Commander Zetha?
4: Your daily report, please.
5: Generating report. Stand by. Here is the requested information. Today's log contains entries from Jeff Beck, Robbie Krieger, John Larson, Zor, Mr. Fastfinger, DDF, Santana Brothers, Bird Sons of the Mesozoic, Exception, Brad Gillis, Andy Summers and John Etheridge, and Frank Zappa.
4: Very well. Take us home to 2537.
5: As you command, Colonel. Course set. Primary thrusters engaging in 5, 4, 3, 2, 1.
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1: And good evening. Welcome. Thanks for joining me this evening. My name's Kurt. You are listening to Jazz and Jambalaya, the music of the Crescent City, the Bayou, and beyond. Tonight, I am going to do something that I don't think I've ever done in the 9 years of voicing this show, and start with a country set. A little country and Cajun country to kick it off. Starting with Lucinda Williams and, well, a tune that you're familiar with. Mama, don't let your babies grow up to be cowboys.

And there you go. A little Louisiana country to kick off tonight's Jazz and Jambalaya. That last one, Phone Keys a Wallet. That was Lainey Wilson, along with John Mayer on guitar from a brand new release of the same name. Before that, Kix Brooks. You may not recognize that name, but you probably recognize Brooks and Dunn. He is the other half of that duo. The Other Side is the name of the song from Ambush at Dark Canyon soundtrack. Amy LeVere gave us Day Like Any. Shannon McNally with Superpower from another new release from her. Andrew Duhon, Gonna Take a Little Rain from The Moorings and opened with Lucinda Williams. Mama, Don't Let Your Babies Grow Up to Be Cowboys. That's from a release 2008, the Isthmus Ranch Record. Thanks for joining me. My name's Kurt, here every Thursday, bringing you the music of the Crescent City, the Bayou, and beyond. Do appreciate you tuning in, joining me here, supporting High Desert, volunteer-powered, listener-supported radio. Next up, I've got a little Cajun and Zydeco, and then we'll get into some jazz with Kermit Ruffins and Alan Toussaint. Going to start with Zydeco Cajun and Wayne Toups and the Zydeco Cajun Train.

Well, that one had me cranking up the monitors and dancing around the studio. Para Donde Vas, featuring Yusa, the New Orleans Nightcrawlers from Too Much to Hold. Before that, the Soul Rebels with their version of a Stevie Wonder tune, Living for the City from Unlock Your Mind. Afro Skull gave us Waste Management from To Obscurity and Beyond. They are a short-lived band consisting of members from both New Orleans and New York. And that applies to the band that started us off, too, the Pimps of Joy Time, with Home to See My Bay. That is a brand new release from them called Magic Moves. Once again, you are listening to Jazz and Jambalaya. My name's Kurt. Thanks for joining me here this evening. Inspired by the Nightcrawlers, I'm going to start it off with another Spanish tune from Los Pobrecitos and Como Valle.

a beautiful tune from New Orleans bassist Roland Gearin. If you like that tune called Travel a City, you will love the album, which is called A Different World. Before that, David Turkanowski, New Orleans pianist, with Melody for Jaco, and I assume that refers to Jaco Pastorius, an outstanding bass player. Stepping Out was the name of the album. Henry Butler gave us Dixie Walker from Orleans Inspiration. Joe Crown Trio gave us It Wasn't Me from Old Friends, and started off with Los Pobocitos and Como Valle from their release Hasta. You are listening to Jazz and Jambalaya, volunteer-powered, listener-supported High Desert Community Radio with the Nola Tet. This is a kind of a super group of New Orleans musicians. Johnny Vidakovich on drums, James Singleton on bass, Mike Dillon on vibraphone, marimba, and percussion, and Brian Haas on piano. This one is called Pops.

0: Ricky Lee Jones. From our 1979 album, The Last Chance, Texaco. And we heard from the Green Bay All-Stars, Multiplier, from their 2013 release, Inland Emperor. That will about do it for me. Do appreciate you tuning in, and thank you. Good night.
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3: The early fungus gets the chungus? This is Sandra Tsinglo with the lowdown on science. Fungi play a key role in forests. They decompose dead wood and release carbon back into the environment. But does fungi have to compete for a meal? Researchers led by Tadashi Fukami at Stanford University tested whether arrival order changes decomposition. They placed fungal species onto wood blocks in different sequences. For a year, they tracked fungal growth, decomposition, and carbon release. Results? The first fungi to arrive often took over the wood, changing later growth. In some cases, early arrivals made wood decompose up to 3 times faster. You might not think of fungi as fast movers, but if they're not first, they're last.
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3: Release the Krakens! Proof of existence! This is Sandra Tsinglo with the lowdown on science. The Kraken is a legendary giant squid that terrorized sailors at sea. Fossils from hundreds of millions of years ago suggest it may actually have been more than a legend. Shin Ikegami and team at Hokkaido University reconstructed fossil jaws from ancient octopuses using AI. Scratches on those jaws revealed that these beasts crunched shells and even bones. Researchers compared jaw size with modern species to estimate body size. Turns out, some reached 60 feet long. Yikes! So, was the Kraken real? Well, something like it did exist long before us. Let's just say I'm glad we weren't on the menu.
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1: This edition of the Ultimate Oldie Show is dedicated to the late Dick Vivian, who passed from cancer in late July. I was blessed to befriend Dick when I appeared on the San Francisco cult classic, the TV20 Dance Party, in the late 1980s. Now, Dick not only taught Lynn and I the fabulous fad dances of the late 1950s and early 1960s, we spent many a magical day and night learning the stories of many of the records in his collection of 45s that numbered almost 100,000. Those wonderful times, they led directly to the gestation of what has become the Ultimate Oldie Show. May you bop forever, Dick. Thanks.
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1: 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Hi, this is Mike Fisher. Thank you so much for tuning in. Continuing the social norms of the big band era. In the early and mid-1950s, swing and jitterbug were still popular on the nation's dance floors. However, with the emerging youth-oriented culture in the late 1950s, teens placed their own stamp on the dance floor by dancing apart. And the music industry quickly responded to this trend by crafting songs that exploited prevalent dance trends and sought to develop new ones. Get out your penny loafers and saddle shoes. We're going to twist, stroll, hand jive Watusi, and mashed potato the night away as we put the spotlight on the fabulous fad dances of the late 1950s and early 1960s on this edition of the Ultimate.

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1: Mike Fisher with you. We're putting the spotlight on the fabulous fad dances of the late 1950s and early 1960s. And yes, you can do the freeze. You'll also probably do the stroll, the mashed potato, the bop, the new continental. You'll be able to do all kinds of dances in this edition of the Ultimate Oldie Show. That is Tony and Joe. Tony being Tony Savani, and Joe, who we'll get to know a little bit more about in just a few moments, being Joe Saraceno. The Freeze was released on the Era record label and peaked at number 33 on the Billboard Pop Singles charts in the summer of 1958. Before that, a group we'll hear from later on in the show and hear a little bit from Humble Harv and how they came up with one of their biggest hits. Those are the Duvels on the Parkway record label, Do the New Continental, featured in the original Hairspray, produced and directed by John Waters. At number 37 hit the new continental for the Duvels. And we started the show off with a classic, a number one record from late in 1957, a song that started life as Do the Bop. And in this edition of the Ultimate Oldie Show, you will hear the demo record Do the Bop by Danny and the Juniors, which was released on the Singular record label. Never really came to life until Dick Clark said, hey guys, the bop is out. Change the lyrics. I think you got something here. They did. And At the Hop on the ABC Paramount label went straight to the top of the charts in 1957. The only top 10 hit for the group. Now back to Joe Saraceno. He graduated from St. Louis University with a degree in business administration and psychology and moved to Los Angeles in 1958. He got a job as an auditor for U.S. Steel. And more or less as a joke, he wrote a song called The Freeze with his friend Tony Savani. Well, they sent demos to ABC, Paramount, Dora, and Era. Well, 2 weeks later, the Era boss, Herb Newman, called the duo and said, I want to sign you. Well, ABC, Paramount released The Freeze, became a number 33 hit. Their follow-up, Where Can You Be? Well, it was a giant flop, but Saraceno had the show business bug, and he quit his job at U.S. Steel. He knew he wasn't a great singer, and as he said, a very poor saxophone player, so he decided to concentrate on making records as an independent producer rather than being behind the microphone. Well, his first success came in 1959 when he co-produced Russ Regan's Christmas novelty hit, The Happy Reindeer, recording under the name Dancer, Prancer, and Nervous, which went to number 34 on the Billboard Pop Singles charts. Then he produced Dorsey Burnett's There Was a Tall Oak Tree, a 23 hit in 1960, and he had a few other modest hits. Then in 1961, Joe went to work for Candix Records, which was owned by Herb Newman. There he got involved with surf music. Saraceno produced one of the seminal surf records, Underwater by the Frogmen. He had a hit with the Routers, Let's Go. And then he was signed by Dalton Records to produce, that's right, the top instrumental group of all time, the Surf Bass Ventures, where he emphasized their albums rather than their singles, and their albums became top 40 regulars. Then in 1965, he was working as a staff producer for Liberty Records into the early 1970s. He heard a television commercial. It was for Alka-Seltzer. Well, he thought there was a hit record in that jingle. He obtained permission from the company to elongate the jingle to song length, and then, well, in nothing that can be strived as less than a brilliant marketing ploy, sent out packets of Alka-Seltzer along with promo copies of the records under the name The T-Bones to radio stations saying, please play this record. If you don't like it, throw the Alka-Seltzer into water and drink heartily. Well, no matter what shape your stomach is in, became a top three hit on the Liberty label and continued the success of one Joe Saraceno, who got it started with The Freeze. Now, speaking of freezing, when you're on the dance floor, you won't be freezing to any fad dances, but not all fad dances were done apart. The majority were, but Maureen Gray's The Strand, which she recorded at age 13, is done as a partner dance. Here's that number 91 hit on the Landa record label for the young singer from 1962 on the Ultimate Oldies Show.

0: Yes, most fad dances are done apart, but there are a few in this genre where you actually dance with a partner, and nothing could be finer than a sharp dancing man. Thanks so much for tuning in to the Ultimate Oldies Show. Mike Fisher with you. We are indeed putting the spotlight on the fabulous fad dances of the late 1950s and early 1960s. And that was the only top 10 hit out of 24 chart records for the woman born Edith Gormazano in the Bronx, New York in 1931. And that was her debut record on the Columbia label. She had scored 8 hits on the ABC Paramount label, had a drought between 1958 and 1963, and then came back with the Cookies. Remember, Don't Say Nothing Bad About My Baby on backing vocals, and their initial release on the Columbia label, Blame It on the Bossa Nova, peaked at number 7 on the Billboard Pop Singles charts in early 1963 and started off a pretty good run for the woman born Edith Gormazano, and you know her better as Edie Gourmet. Before that, from the abundant one-hit wonder file, that is Billy Gray's on the Monument record label, The Shag, a number 53 pop hit in the winter of 1959. And we started that set off with a woman who was discovered singing by Johnny Madera. Now, the reason you know the name Johnny Madera is he is a gentleman who co-wrote At the Hop and was a very popular figure in the Philadelphia record scene. Now, Maureen Gray began singing at the age of 3. She performed solo in a children's program at Carnegie Hall at the age of 5 and went on to record songs like the one you heard, Dance in the Strand, Today's the Day, Crazy Over You, at the ages of 12 through about 14 or 15, and then basically vanished into pop obscurity. The fad dance section is very expansive, and we're next going to hit the poultry section with a woman who was discovered by songwriters Carol King and Jerry Goffin when she was babysitting their daughter Louise. That's right, it's Little Eva, and we're going to do the turkey trot in just a few moments as we continue to put the spotlight on the fabulous fad dances of the late 1950s and early 1960s on this edition of the Ultimate Oldies Show. Stay tuned.
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Definitely one of the most frenetic fad dances in the history of fad dances. Thanks so much for tuning in to the Ultimate Oldies Show. Mike Fisher with you. We're putting the spotlight on the fabulous fad dances of the late 1950s and early 1960s. And man, talk about an aerobic workout. The chicken scratch will definitely get your heart rate up. That is J.C. Davis, a former band leader for James Brown's famous Flames. And that is the chicken scratch on the Yellow and Orange Chess record label. His single was issued in August of 1962. Before we heard J.C. Davis, Jackie Lee and the Duck on the Mirrorwood record label, the number 14 pop hit late in 1965. And as we continued our journey through the poultry section of the fad dances, and we'll probably revisit it a little bit later too, Little Eva, the former babysitter for Jerry Goffin and Carol King. That is Let's Turkey Trot, a number 20 pop hit from the winter of 1963. We're going to move from the poultry section of the fad dance store to the jungle with the gentleman who is one of the more successful artists on our show. Major Lance had 17 pop hits, 19 R&B hits between 1963 and 1971. He was born in Winterville, Mississippi. Some dispute over exactly what year he was born in, but it was April 4th. His gravestone says 1939, although there are claims he was either born in 1941 or, as Lance claimed, in 1942. When he was young, his family moved from Mississippi to Chicago, the Cabrini-Green Project, and he developed a friendship with a gentleman named Otis LaVille, and they both attended Wells High School. That high school was the same one that Curtis Mayfield and Jerry Butler also attended. Mayfield recalled about Lance, he says, he was a sparkly fellow and a great basketball player, which is probably how we met. His hero was Jackie Wilson, and he was always coming around and looking through my bag for songs that I'd written but didn't want to do with the impressions. He was pretty good at picking them, too. Well, Lance and Otis both took to boxing and also singing as members of the Five Gospel Harmonaires. They formed a group called The Floats in the mid-1950s, broke up, though, before they recorded any material, and Lance became a featured dancer on a local American Bandstand knockoff called Time for Teens. Well, the presenter on the show, Jim Lounsbury, gave Lance a one-off record deal with Mercury Records. The single I Got a Girl, which was written and produced by Curtis Mayfield in 1959, didn't do anything. Finally, in 1962, Lance was signed to Okie Records on the recommendation of Mayfield. Now, like a lot of people at Motown, he constantly showed up at the Okie offices. He offered to run errands for Carl Davis, who's one of the label heads, told him about the record he recorded, told him that he and Mayfield were friends. Well, his first single for Okie was Delilah, not very successful, but his second single, written by Curtis Mayfield, became a number 2 Billboard R&B hit, a number 8 pop hit in 1963. It was the second biggest of his 17 pop hits, and it became a staple of the fad dance stable. Here's the Monkey Time and Major Lance on the Ultimate Oldie Show.

The album cover says, "The dance craze that's sweeping the country. Now, have your own limbo party." And there's a picture of Chubby Checker there, dressed in a pair of dark blue slacks and a blue shirt. Well, looking somewhat amused, trying to go under the limbo pole. Thanks so much for tuning in to the Ultimate Oldies Show. Mike Fisher with you. And yes, I am excited to be out on the dance floor with you doing the fabulous fad dances of the late 1950s and early 1960s. From the album Limbo Party, that is the very first track on the album, La La Limbo, written by Dave Appel and Cal Mann. 1962, at the peak of the limbo craze in the United States. Before we heard Chubby Checker, the fifth of her five consecutive top 10 pop hits out of the gate. That is Dee Dee Sharp and Do the Bird. Unfortunately for her, despite the fact that she would have eight more records in the Billboard Hot 100 and beyond between 1963 and 1968, she never even came close to the top 10 again. Her biggest hit after Do the Bird was Wild, which hit in the fall of 1963, all on the Cameo record label. And before that, Major Lance, a number 8 pop hit, number 2 R&B hit, also from the summer of 1963 on the Okie record label. That is Monkey Time. Jack Good wrote a weekly column in Disc magazine in the United Kingdom in the early 1960s, and he says about our next record, "The current number one recording in the States is a disc that would never have got past the selection committee in any British recording company. Of that, I am sure. Not that it could possibly have been made over here. No self-respecting British recording engineer would have made a record like

0: he thought of it, Frank Guida, he said the production sound was exactly what we wanted it to sound like. Get out your dance shoes. Linda G and Dick Vivian certainly are, as we do the quarter to three in just a few moments on this edition of the Ultimate Oldie Show.
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one day I find myself in a studio doing something for Dick Clark. And this woman, she said, that's chubby, chubby like Fats, and checker like Domino. And she was Mrs. Dick Clark.

In the late 1980s, I had the pleasure of being a regular on a dance party show which featured the teens of yesterday dancing as adults today to the music they danced to as teens in the 1960s. And I was by far one of the youngest, if not the youngest, dancers on the show. I did not grow up in that era. So I learned all the dances basically secondhand and continue to teach those dances to this day to anyone who would love to learn the stroll, the hand jive, the Madison, the mashed potato, and more. One of the few dances that I could never really master that Nancy did so well, and she was queen of some of the more obscure fad dances that involved a little more intricate combinations of movements, were the Popeye and the Scotch. And I thank her for her expertise and patience, at least trying to show me how to do those dances. Thanks so much for tuning in to the Ultimate Oldies Show. Mike Fisher with you. Spotlight is indeed on the fabulous fad dances of the late 1950s and early 1960s. And we might creep into the mid and late 1960s for the fad dances continued even then. Certainly not at the level of popularity that they enjoyed in the late 1950s and early 1960s. Chubby Checker, Popeye the Hitchhiker, which was the B-side to Limbo Rock, became a hit in and of itself, a number 10 pop hit, a number 13 pop hit late in 1962. Before that, on the RV record label, that pink and black record label you might remember on the 45 from May of 1962, those are the Olympics and the Scotch, and a song that Jack Good in a British magazine shortly after it came out called "What a the worst sounding records he had ever heard in a record that would never have been made in Britain," and he absolutely loved it. Gary U.S. Bonds, a number one pop hit, a song that is in the Rock and Roll Hall of Fame and one of the 500 songs that shaped rock and roll, a number three R&B hit. We're, of course, talking about the classic Quarter to Three. Now, remember one night, and this was during the heyday of the dance party when we were learning dances and filming shows and just having a great old time with so many wonderful, wonderful people. And one night, Dick Vivian calls and he says, "I've got someone that I met at the record store." He ran a store called Rookie Ricardo's up on Haight Street in San Francisco. He says, "I got a guy in the store who knows how to do the Harlem Shuffle. You guys have to come up." So Lynn and I went up to Dick's place in Diamond Heights area in San Francisco. And we walked in, and you expect, given that it's the Harlem Shuffle, that you'd probably have an African-American gentleman doing the dance. Well, it turns out that it was this red-headed Caucasian guy. And we all kind of looked. Dick looked at us the same way, as if to say, "I really can't believe it, but he knows the Harlem Shuffle." And he proceeded to tell us stories about how he used to actually go into Harlem and show people in Harlem how to do the Harlem Shuffle. And then he showed us how to do the dance. And he was one of the most soulful individuals I have ever met. Did a fabulous version of the Harlem Shuffle, showed us how to do it. And then we went in, did it on the TV20 dance party and at dances wherever we could. One of the most memorable nights I have ever experienced. A great night of dancing, a great night of friends, and a great night of unexpected expectations, shall we say, doing the Harlem Shuffle. And here's the song from Bob and Earl, and you too can get out there and do the Harlem Shuffle along with the other fabulous fad dancers on this edition of the Ultimate Oldies Show.

worked at Cameo Park. When I got out of the service, I had a band, the Applejacks. You know, I remember we had hits like Rock a Conga. We had Mexican Hat Rock.

0: So just how popular were hula hoops? Thanks so much for tuning in to the Ultimate Oldies Show. Mike Fisher with you. We're putting the spotlight on the fabulous fad dances of the 1950s and early 1960s. And Georgia Gibbs rode the hula hoop sensation to a number 32 pop hit on the Roulette record label in the fall of 1958. Before that, the Applejacks, featuring Dave Apple. He was the band leader you heard speaking there. Mexican Hat Rock, a number 16 hit on the Cameo label, also in the fall of 1958. At the top of the hour, C.C. Rider. Yes, that inspired the kids to do the twist. That is Chuck Willis, a number 12 pop hit, a number 1 R&B hit from the spring of 1957. The Five Deutones from the one-hit wonder file, Shake a Tail Feather, number 51 pop hit, 28 on the R&B charts in the spring of 1963. And the Harlem Shuffle, Bob and Earl, a number 44 pop hit, number 3 R&B hit, and you might recognize the opening of that song, which was lifted for Jump Around for the House of Pain in the early 1990s. How popular were hula hoops? Well, the idea was inspired by Australian bamboo exercise hoop, and two gentlemen, Richard Neer and Spud Mellon, started making them. What's the radius of a hula hoop? Well, it's 42 inches, 1.06 meters, and they made them out of Marlix plastics. Well, they started giving them away and did some national marketing and retailing, and a fad kicked in July of 1958. 25 million plastic hoops were sold in less than 4 months, and in 2 years, sales reached more than 100 million units for the Whammo Toy Company, and Georgia Gibbs certainly borrowed on that one and had a number 32 pop hit, one of her 14 chart records on the Billboard Pop Singles charts. Now, we start off the show with At the Hop. As you know, that is not the original title of the song, and no better source to hear about how that change came about than from one of the co-writers of the song, a gentleman named Johnny Madera. He shares with Kent on his website, ForgottenHits.com. He says, At the Hop originally was recorded by myself with Danny and the Juniors, who at the time were called the Juvenaires, singing background. It was titled Do the Bop with the B-side Sometimes, also with me singing lead and Danny and the Juniors singing background. Since I was under contract at the time to Prep Records and had just had a record, Be My Girl, which had made the national charts. Now, Prep had me all set to record again with the producer who was working with Paul Anka, Sid Feller, when I had the idea to write a song, Do the Bop. I wanted to do something that had a piano featured like a whole lot of shaking going on. So off we go to the recording studio with me singing lead, Danny and the Juniors singing background, and my 45 record, A Whole Lot of Shaking Going On, to set the tone of what I was shooting for. I paid for the session, sat in the control room, told the engineer what to do, played the Jerry Lee Lewis record for the musicians, and that is how Do the Bop was created. Now, he goes on to say, after the recording, we played the record for Prep, and they didn't care for it. They still wanted me to record the record with Sid Feller. So we went back to Philadelphia, where Do the Bop was played for Dick Clark, who suggested that the bop wasn't really happening around the country, and why don't we change it to something about record hops? So with additional lyric changes, and because I was under contract with Prep, we went back into the studio with Danny and the Juniors. Danny was their lead singer, sang lead, using a lot of the same phrasing that I did on Do the Bop. Of course, the rest, as they say, is history. A song composed by Johnny Madera along with Artie Singer and David White, and there were some differences on how those credits evolved through the years, and we'll save that for another edition of the Ultimate Oldies Show. But here is the demo version of Danny and the Juniors singing Do the Bop as we continue our salute to the fabulous fad dances on this edition of the Ultimate Oldies Show.
1: So Do the Bop, take a hand.

0: A singer who once said to the city of Daly City that he would like to be Mr. Daly City, and Daly City said, thanks, but no thanks. Thanks so much for tuning in to the Ultimate Oldies Show. Mike Fisher with you. We're putting the spotlight on the fabulous fad dances of the late 1950s and early 1960s. And that is one of four songs that Bobby Freeman took into the top 40 out of the 11 hits that he had between 1958 with his breakout hit, Do You Want to Dance, and 1969, Everybody's Got a Hang Up. That is Do the Shimmy on the King record label, a number 37 pop hit in the summer of 1960. Before we heard Bobby Freeman, The Johnny Otis Show, a classic, a number 9 pop hit, a number 3 R&B hit from the summer of 1958, Willie and the Hand Jive on the Capitol record label, and we started that set off with a rare recording of the original version of At the Hop, which was entitled Do the Bop and had quite a few different lyrics than the song that became a number one hit for Danny and the Juniors. One time I was privileged to be on a show with Dick Clark, and several of us were dancing the fabulous fad dances of the 50s and 60s to breaks, which, truthfully, I know most of how to do most of these dances, which is really cool. And Dick Vivian asked Dick Clark, he said, which came first, the song or the dance? Well, Dick Clark said in most instances, the dance came first because it was created by the kids, and then producers and artists responded with songs that supported the dance, usually having the name of the dance in the title of the song and how to do the dance included in the lyrics. Well, the next song became a number 4 pop hit and a number 5 R&B hit for the Diamonds in early 1958. However, the dance had its origins a few months earlier when the kids created The Stroll, which basically is a derivative of the Old Virginia Reel, and an article in Billboard magazine said it would be the next big thing since the Big Apple, to songs like Chuck Willis's E.C. Rider and Link Wray's Rumble. Well, the Diamonds responded and had their second biggest hit ever, and you're going to hear that classic, and I want you to get out and do The Stroll in just a few moments. And we're going to follow that with Humble Harv talking about how he helped coin the dance, the Bristol Stomp. That's all coming up. Stay tuned. 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

0: Bristol Stomp was actually a dance we started in Bristol, Pennsylvania, the Bristol Fire Hall, a long time ago. And it started with a record called Every Day of the Week by the Students, which is, there was a guy named Joe Zopp, who was a the son of a Italian butcher, and he lived in Trenton, New Jersey, which is about 10 miles away from Bristol, Pennsylvania. And he would come on Friday night after the butcher store closed, after lugging the meat. He was a big guy, about 350 pounds. He wore these army boots and a big apron, and he would come with the bloody apron and the big army boots to the dance because he didn't want to miss anything. And there was a wooden floor at the Bristol Fire Hall. He used to go up and down with his army boots on at 350 pounds, and the whole place used to vibrate. And to me, it looked like the Jolly Green Giant, you know, stomping in the woods. So I named it the Bristol Stomp because the dance, the way he went up and down, it made the floor vibrate. I thought there was an earthquake, Macy.
1: You really named this one?
0: Yeah, I did. And it was called the Bristol. This is what we called it. The Come On Over and Bristol Stomp. And there were many records besides Every Day of the Week. But if you'll listen closely, not even closely, if you listen with half an ear to Every Day of the Week by the Students, you will see that that is the Bristol Stomp, which the Dovells came to my hop in Bristol, Pennsylvania. They saw everybody doing this to this record called Every Day of the Week. And on their way home to Philadelphia, which is about 14 miles down Roosevelt Boulevard, on the back of a napkin, they created the song, which is Plagiarism Supreme, Mama.

0: Well, the Dovells knew a good thing when they saw it and when they heard it. Thanks so much for tuning into the Ultimate Oldie Show. Mike Fisher with you. We're putting the spotlight on the fabulous fad dances of the 50s and 60s, and I hope you are out on the floor doing great dances like the Bristol Stomp and the Stroll. Those are the Dovells, who liberally borrowed, which is an understatement according to Humble Har, who at the time was at KRLA, and he was a DJ back in Philadelphia during the early 1960s, when the Dovells attended a record hop, saw the kids doing the Bristol Stomp, and then went back to Parkway Records and said, hey, we're going to record this, and it became a number two hit, a number seven R&B hit in late 1961. And we started that set off with the Diamonds, the Stroll. Yes, the kids were doing it to C.C. Rider and other songs like Betty and Dupree by Chuck Willis, but the Diamonds version of the Stroll, their second biggest hit, number four pop hit, number five R&B hit, early in 1958. Unquestionably, the most popular of all the fad dances is the twist. Just how popular is it? Well, John F. Kennedy was spotted in the White House doing the dance, and that prompted the twist record by Chubby Checker, which hit number one in 1960 and spent 18 weeks on the Billboard charts, to return to the Billboard Pop Singles charts late 1961. This time, the song spent 21 weeks on the charts, 2 weeks at the number one position, becoming the only record in Billboard chart history to hit number one twice with the exact same version. The song, of course, was written by a member of the Rock and Roll Hall of Fame, Hank Ballard, class of 1990, and became a number 28 hit for Hank. It was the B-side originally to Teardrops on Your Letter. Well, Teardrops on Your Letter peaked in the mid-60s, and the twist actually did better as the B-side than Hank's original A-side. Now, in an interview, courtesy of P.W. Fenton for Hank Ballard, in an interview that I did with Chubby Checker, they have different recollections on how the dance got started.
1: I knew about the song because I saw Hank Ballard singing at a couple shows. And I never thought I'd be singing that song at all. But they weren't twisting. The song was before the dance. The kids in the inner city made up a dance to the lyrics.
0: But Ballard, the composer of the song, and with his group The Midnighters, the original artists on the song, have a different recollection on how the dance got started.
2: The Midnighters was doing a dance. I can't think of the name of the hotel we was in. We was in a hotel at downtown Tampa. We was playing a gig there somewhere. It's been so lean, it's been a long time. And they was twisting the bodies, and the lyric just came to me. And we left Tampa, and then we went to Miami, and I got in touch with a guy named Henry Stone. Henry Stone, they had a record company down there. And it was a high school there. He took his portable equipment, recording equipment. We went into a high school there and recorded it. That was the first version. I recorded Twist about three times before it really caught on.
0: By the time that Hank got it right in his own mind, the third time, as he says, the twist was released as the B-side to Teardrops on Your Letter, a number four R&B hit from March of 1959, and didn't really become a hit until one of the most powerful figures in American pop music and the host of American Bandstand got an idea.
2: Yeah, Freddie Kennedy, he had the first shot, and Dick Clark talked him out of it. And next thing you know, Dick Clark had sneaked up a check in the studio and did a clone version of my original twist. Yeah, he did a hell of a clone. He really did a hell of a clone on it.

0: We recorded the twist. We went to all these record hops and we mimed that song in front of all these kids. And the disc jockeys were playing the records. And so I went up to the record hops and a lot of record hops and displayed the dance. And the disc jockeys liked the way the kids, you know, were excited about my performance, excited about me. And they started playing the record.
1: Here's what happened, man. I later found out the reason why Dick Clark wouldn't play my original version was he had made a deal with King Records. He told King Records, the president of King Records, the late Sid Nathan, if you hold back Hank's original version of the twist, I will make Think of Poppin' Time a hit for him. That's what happened there. King Records had to... publishing on Finger Poppin' Time and the Twist. So you tell me, now what record company don't want American Bandstand playing two of their records?

The fade rather than the abrupt ending is the last indication that that is different than the version that for Chubby Checker became a Grammy Hall of Fame song, a Rock and Roll Hall of Fame song. It was on the Rolling Stones Top 500 list. It's also listed on the RIAA list of Top 100 songs and on the HRH list of Top 100 songs. That is the original version of The Twist from 1959, Hank Ballard and the Midnighters on King Records. As he said, it took him about three times to get it right. I want to thank Bill Tinsley. He provided that from his personal collection. So it is the real deal, complete with scratches. Hank Ballard and the Midnighters' original version of The Twist. The version that you know from Hank best is this one.

That is Hank Ballard in the Midnighters' third version by his own account of the twist, sounding quite a bit like Chubby Checker's version that appeared on the Parkway label. Hank Ballard's version appeared on the King record label. We're not done with the twist yet. In fact, we'll have an entire Ultimate Oldies show devoted to what were popular in the early 1960s. That's right, twist parties, where you'll hear nothing but twist records. In New York, located at 128 West 45th Street, was the Peppermint Lounge, and it became the global home for the twist in the early 1960s. The Peppermint Lounge was open from 1958 through 1965. It also is the place credited where go-go dancing started. Now, how popular was the twist craze at the Peppermint Lounge? Well, it's a who's who of celebrities who were spotted

0: We're Joey D and the Starlighters with David Brigati, and you recognize that last name because his brother Eddie was one of the lead singers for the Young Rascals. They came up with a number one hit, a classic in and of itself, and you're going to hear not only part one, but the rarely heard part two. The version that Joey D and the Starlighters originally cut was so long that, consistent with the norm for the day, was split into two pieces. Part one became the hit, the number one hit, 1962, and part two became the B-side. It's the Peppermint Twist coming up in just a few moments. Stay tuned as we continue our fad dance party on this edition of the Ultimate Oldie Show.
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0: 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Stay tuned. Coming up next at noon is Juke in the Back with Matt the Cat. And at 1 p.m., Ken and the Kindred Spirits on your High Desert Community Radio Station.

0: Writers intended the Peppermint Lounge to be heard. However, record companies, as was typical in the day, had other ideas. Thanks so much for tuning in to the Ultimate Oldie Show. Mike Fisher with you. Hope you're enjoying the fabulous fad dances of the 1950s and 1960s. And one of the most popular dances, the variation of the twist called the Peppermint Twist, which essentially you raised your leg and continued to do twist movements with your lower body and your feet. That was the only difference. Instead of keeping the feet relatively planted and twisting, well, you lifted your leg and that accented the twist in a different manner and gave rise to the Peppermint Twist. That is Peppermint Twist Part 1 and Part 2. Joey D and the Starlighters, the number one hit in 1962 on the Roulette record label. Great energy in that song for the house band of the Peppermint Lounge in New York. As always, so many people to thank for helping make the Ultimate Oldie Show happen. Certainly, this one does not happen without the inspiration of Dick Vivian. Many nights, years ago, Dick, myself, a whole crew of dancers danced the night away doing some of these great dances. And the love I have of these dances and the songs that go with them can directly be traced to Dick Vivian. Dick, love you very much. Thank you so much for your inspiration and support and helping me learn how to do the mashed potato and all these other dances. Also want to thank Bill Tinsley. Thanks for providing the original version of the twist. Also want to thank P.W. Fenton for providing the Hank Ballard interview. Also want to thank the late Les Grubin. Thanks so much for everyone for all their help in helping make the fabulous fad dances happen. Remember the movie Hairspray? John Waters' film? Not the one that came out in 2007, but the 1988 version written by Waters and directed by Waters and inspired by his childhood growing up in Baltimore. Well, one of the key moments in the movie occurs when Tracy Turnblad recognizes a dance that she knows. She goes on to the Corny Collins show, and her friend Penny says, "Hey, you know that dance," and she jumps right in the middle of the Madison next to gentleman who would become her future boyfriend and the current hunk of the Corny Collins show, Link. Well, how do you do the Madison? It's a pretty simple dance, and frankly, I might be one of the few people who knows how to do it. So I encourage you to look at YouTube, and hopefully there'll be a video up of me showing you how to do the Madison. But I do have the original instructions, know how to do the dance. I've taught it many times, and it's credited as originating in Columbus, Ohio, back in 1957. We'll save that story for another edition of the Ultimate Oldies Show. Form those big, strong lines and get out and do the Madison. Ultimate Oldies Show, Mike Fisher, keep them dancing.
1: It's Madison time. Hit it. You're looking good. A big, strong line. When I say hit it, I want you to go two up and two back.

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I want the big, strong Jackie Gleason and Back to the Madison. Hit it. And away we go. Now that when I say hit it, Birdland, and I say stop.

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1: This week, I'm listening to America with Clay Jenkinson, The Future of the Public Lands. My conversation with Walt Dabney, who served for more than 30 years in the National Park System, including serving as America's chief ranger for 5.5 years in Washington, D.C. Mr. Dabney has been lecturing around the country about the threat to the public lands from those who would return them to the states or privatize them altogether. Dabney refutes three myths about the public lands. First, that the U.S. government has no right to own property. Second, that the U.S. government holds on to the public domain for some nefarious purpose. And third, that individual states were promised that the public domain would be deeded over to them. All demonstrably untrue, Mr. Dabney believes that the American people will rally to protect and preserve one of the best things about our country, our national parks, national monuments, game preserves, wildlife refuges, and national forests. All of that and more on this week's Listening to America.

0: everyone, and welcome to this very special edition of Listening to America. I'm Clay Jenkinson, and I have the honor of sitting virtually, at least, across from Walt Dabney. Walt Dabney has credentials to talk about the public lands that nobody else probably has. Been in park management in the Park Service for 30 years, a naturalist at Old Faithful, one of your first NPS jobs, has worked at Yosemite, Mount Rainier, the Grand Tetons, even the Everglades. For 5.5 years, the chief ranger of the National Park Service in Washington, D.C., during which Yellowstone burned. Everyone who's old enough remembers that extraordinary moment in American life. For 11.5 years, managed Texas state parks, such as they are, retired to Austin, and then to Moab, and now to Buena Vista, Colorado. Welcome, Walt.
1: Thanks much, Clay. Great to be with you.
0: I hope I didn't miss anything there. What an extraordinary career you have had in both state and federal management of our public lands.
1: You know, Clay, it was great, and I wish I could do it again, but it doesn't work that way.
0: We need you now more than ever. So one of the things you said in this lecture that Canyonlands National Park has had produced and has released is that, quote, I'm quoting you, it would be an irreversible tragedy to transfer public lands out of public ownership. It's a point you make 2 or 3 times in that hour-long lecture. It would be an irreversible tragedy to transfer public lands out of public ownership. Tell us why.
1: Well, right now, the lands that we call the public lands, and they're managed primarily by the Bureau of Land Management, the Forest Service, or the National Park Service, certainly U.S. Fish and Wildlife Refuges. That's what is left of the lands that we all have owned in common from the time we obtained them. As this country was settled from east to west, and you had programs like the Homestead Act, and the government was selling land to raise money, mostly at $1 or $1.25 an acre, and we paid the railroads to do it. By the time we got all the way to the west, the lands that were usable for agriculture, which is what we were using them for, had been homesteaded or sold and were occupied by private individuals. That's how those lands that we all owned in common were transferred by Congress to the people, to private ownership. In 1976, Congress said, we're not going to do that anymore. And so what we have left over are more arid lands. They're the beautiful landscape, but they weren't very usable or not usable at all for agriculture. So now the public lands are mostly in the West because, not remarkably, it was settled east to west. And so now those have been designated as national forests or national parks, mostly by either presidential proclamation and or act of Congress, and turned into those different kinds of categories, and the ones that are not designated are in BLM. Well, those lands today are still used for multiple use, and in multiple use, timber, oil and gas, hard rock minerals, whatever it is.
0: Recreation.
1: Recreation is an absolutely, probably, maybe one of the biggest now in actual financial dollars, are used all the time. And the states actually get half of the federal revenue, basically, that's generated on those lands now that we all own. And right now, Clay, I moved back from Texas after my gig as the director down there to the West because Texas doesn't have any public land. And I am a serious, even as an old guy, I'm a serious public land user. I've hunted and fished all my life. I'm a mountain biker. I'm a hiker. I even still get up some big mountains and trying to act like I'm not old.
0: You said, I want to address in this conversation we're having some of the myths about the public lands. And so the first one is that somehow the federal government is holding back these lands because it loves to own land. But you just said almost every acre of the public domain that could be used for agriculture or some other economic use has been privatized and deeded over in the course of American history, that the public lands that we have, 28% of the United States, are largely lands that either couldn't produce a farm or have been deeded back after they were lost during the Depression and so on, that it's an absolute falsehood that the federal government sort of has some sort of greed to hold on to public land.
1: That is absolutely true. And when you say a lot of these lands are still used for oil and gas production, even coal mining and that kind of thing.
0: Multiple uses.
1: Multiple use. As I talk about in that program, we could do a lot better with that if Congress would let us run that like a business and charge the same thing, for example, that the states do in those same locations for the same land. But that's an entirely different thing. The lands that are left over are now still used for multiple use. But this whole segment of outdoor recreation has absolutely exploded. You just think, one of the things that we're going to really, I hope, not experience as badly as it might be, this cutting the staff in all the national parks, these places that are national parks or state parks are mostly located in rural parts of America. And they bring people to those rural parts of America that would not be coming otherwise. I'll give you a perfect example. The population of Grand County, Utah, which is where Moab is 9,700 people. Do you know what the annual visitation to the Grand Canyon or Grand County, Utah is? It's right at 3 million people.
0: So 70, almost under 8,000 permanent residents, but almost 3 million people come every year to enjoy Canyonlands, arches, all the great monuments there.
1: And the public lands, the forest and the BLM. When I made that program that you watched the earlier on, that was being presented to about 180 guides and outfitters that make their living every day on those public lands. And that doesn't count all of us that have the ability to go out and use those lands to hunt and fish and camp and mountain bike and river run and all the things that we love to do that you cannot do in a lot of other places.
0: Yeah. So myth number one, the U.S. government sort of has agreed to hang on to these lands and for irrational reasons wants to hold them. Simply not true. Myth number two, that the states were promised upon entry into the Union that the lands would be given back to them. And you spend a fair amount of time at the beginning of your lecture saying that's just not true. The Constitution itself allows the government to own land, and the enabling acts that brought states into the Union explicitly said that the states would not control lands that were part of the public domain.
1: That is absolutely true, Clay. And when I put this program together, it was in part a result of people saying, well, and I was in Utah, we want our lands back. And I was thinking, they never were, I don't think. So I started researching it. When Brigham Young came into the Salt Lake Valley in 1847, do you know where he was coming into? He was coming into Mexico. It was not even the United States. They came into Mexico. It wasn't until 1848 that we got that land from Mexico in the Treaty of Guadalupe Hidalgo, and it wasn't for another 48 years that Utah was eventually carved out of the federal estate and given to them.
0: In 1896.
1: In 1896. And what the Utah Statehood Act says in Section 3, Part 2, that the people inhabiting said state, said proposed state, do agree and declare they forever disclaim all right and title to the unappropriated public lands lying within the boundaries thereof. That is not ambiguous.
0: That seems pretty straightforward, that they are forever barred from having those public lands released to them, except if the Congress of the United States chooses to do that.
1: That's correct. The next section, 12, says the state of Utah, the said state of Utah, shall not be entitled to any further or other grant of land for any purpose than is expressly provided in this act. And so when they say they were promised it statehood, Clay, that is simply factually not true. It says just the opposite in their
0: constitution. Walt Dabney, let me ask you this question. I hear this all the time. I spent a lot of time in the American West. I talked to these people, sort of loosely called the Sagebrush Rebellion. But I talked to such people. They're good people. They manage their ranches and farms well. They pay their taxes. They're good Americans, law-abiding. And yet they invariably tell me that there was a promise, or at least an implied promise, that once those states got up and running, the federal lands would be deeded back to them. Where does that come from? If that's, it's obviously wrong. You just showed that it's palpably false. Why do they persist in saying this? Are they saying it honestly, or are they making it up?
1: You know, Clay, I don't even know that. I don't know. I wouldn't attribute a motive to it. That's not useful to me. The thing that they really don't understand is there's no way a given an individual state could possibly pay to manage them. I mean, you think of transferring, say, Utah. Utah's got a total population of 3.3 million people. The public lands are now paid for by 335 million of us from a tax base. Wyoming, the legislature just passed a resolution to transfer everything in Wyoming except for Yellowstone to Wyoming state. You know how many people in Wyoming?
0: Under 500,000.
1: 600,000 people total. I mean, one fire season, Clay, and they'd be selling them. And in the Constitution, read Article 4, Section 3, which is the property clause. The Congress shall have the power to dispose of and to make all needful rules and regulations respecting the territory or other property belonging to the United States. And nothing in this Constitution shall be so construed as to prejudice any authority of the United States. So it says unequivocally, the federal government can own property and territory, and they make all needful rules and regulations. So in the case of the Federal Land Policy Management Act passed in 1976, they made that law that they're not going to part with any more land. They made the Homestead Act, which set up the criteria that transferred 270 million acres of that land to the public. That's entirely in Congress's hands.
0: Of Old Faithful, taken right at the beginning during the Hayden Expedition of 1871. We'll be back in a minute. I have so many more questions for you. We're listening to a special edition of Listening to America with Walt Dabney. We'll be back in a moment.

0: Welcome back to this special edition of Listening to America. I have the real joy and honor of talking with Walt Dabney, who has given his career to the management of public lands. And what struck me in listening to a lecture that's now easily available on YouTube, and we'll post that on our site, ltamerica.org, is that you said it would be an irreversible tragedy to privatize the public lands. So we've gone through some of the myths of all of this, that the government shouldn't own public land, that the government is greedy about public lands, that the states were promised that the lands would be turned back. This is a strong movement that's been going on for a long time, Walt. Because of the election of Donald Trump, there is a greater chance that some of this would happen now than if it were a Democratic administration. We know from Project 2025 and other sources that there is a great desire to reduce the size of some of our national monuments and perhaps eliminate some, to allow greater mineral extraction in the public lands, including possibly in the national parks, to privatize some of the public lands, to especially BLM lands and lower tier lands in the national public domain. How serious a threat do you think this movement is at the present time?
1: I think, Clay, it's well-funded. And there are people that are literally working every day. I've often tried to figure out why, what their end game is, because there's no way any given state could afford to take care of these places. So they're going to have to part with them. And when Utah passed the Transfer of Public Lands Act in 2012, which is a state act, not binding on the federal government, it said transfer virtually everything in Utah to the state of Utah from the federal government, which means that we all own it in common, and it would become state property, and the state could keep it or sell it. Well, if they sold it, it's gone. We'll never get it back. Never get it back. You know what? Going back just one. There's another piece of statehood acts, and anybody that wants to know what was agreed to related to federal lands, public lands, when they became a state, go read your Statehood Act. And it says in there, that's not magic. Just go read it. And you can find out exactly what the states were given and what they were told, at what they agreed to at statehood. There's a third section related to public lands that somebody hit me with at a talk the other day and said, this is what actually says the federal government is going to give us these lands. And what they pointed to is a section that I'll paraphrase because I'll paraphrase. And that says that subsequent to statehood, subsequent to the establishment of Utah in 1896 as a statehood, any federal lands that are sold in that state, the net proceeds, 5% of that would go to the state and 95% goes to the federal government. But the bottom line is those lands are now gone. They're not ours anymore. They're gone to some private entity, probably a very wealthy, huge landowner, and we have no access to them anymore. That's just clear as a bell to me. Again, I'm not an attorney, but that's how I read that. And then the rest of your question there, Clay.
0: The question is about how big a threat is this? You know, that if Donald Trump and Elon Musk and the people, the well-funded, smart, yes, extremely active people who are behind this privatization movement got their way, they would decimate the public lands, including some of our national parks and national monuments. How likely are they to get away with some of this, do you think?
1: Well, a couple of answers to that. One is that's one of the reasons I'm on the road giving this talk, is people need to know what is the truth about their lands. These aren't federal lands. They're our lands. I mean, they belong to us. They're managed by the federal government because no entity could do it otherwise. But they're our lands. And these folks will tell you they were promised at statehood that these lands would be transferred to them after they became a state. That's simply not true, but that doesn't seem to bother them that that is not a true statement. And if they're telling people that don't know, part of the reason was it was not an emergency. You don't go directly to the Supreme Court without going through district and court of appeals, that they're going to start doing that. But Utah is spending a huge amount of Utah tax money to pursue this goal, to transfer these lands for what purpose? What purpose? Because they'll no longer be all of ours. They'll belong to the state of Utah to do whatever they want with them. So I think the threat is real. But the bottom line, Clay, is the only way this can, in theory, legally happen is if the Congress of the United States agrees to it. And that's why the people that are listening to this broadcast or looking at this video, when they ask me, what can we do about this? You make damn sure your delegation knows you want nothing to do with these lands being transferred. And the good part about this, Clay, to me, is that if you're a everything from a firewood collector to a hunter to a fisherman to a horseback pack horse user to a hiker to a camper to a mountain biker and you use these public lands, you're from every possible political persuasion. This has got nothing to do with whether we're a Democrat or Republican or something else. It has to do with whether we use and love these lands that we own together.
0: Well, you're doing everything in your power to get the word out, and that that film, which is widely available, of you lecturing about this at Canyonlands in Moab, is an extraordinary document where people can learn a great deal about the history of public lands and the threat to public lands in the United States. Just a couple of things about that, Walt. First of all, as you well know, Donald Trump has a very friendly Congress. The Republicans in Congress dominate both houses. They've shown no capacity to stand up to him so far. He gets more or less what he wants by persuasions of different sorts, often bullying and threats. So it's not as if there's a check in the Congress of the United States.
1: I think there is.
0: What is it?
1: I think there is, because I'll give you an example that's current right now. There is a bill introduced, I think it's introduced into the House of Representatives, by Gabe Vasquez, a Democratic congressman from New Mexico, and the co-sponsor of that, and maybe the lead on that bill, is Ryan Zinke.
0: Which is amazing, if you think about it.
1: Well, I called Washington, and I said, this reads well. The name of the bill is Keep Public Lands in Public Hands Act. And when you read it and reread it, I kept looking for where is the sinister piece of this. And so I called and talked to the legislative aide in Vasquez's office, and she said, no, this is real. That bill is a real deal. That's a very conservative Republican congressman in a bright red state. And the people in places like Montana, places like that, they use and love those lands every day. They make their living as outfitters and guides and stuff on those public lands. And I think they're going to rise up. So I don't think every Republican by far, and Republican congressmen, people from the west, from the east, their constituents don't want those lands to go away from them. So I think, unlike some of these bills that are strict party line fights, I don't think the public lands are one of them, because again, once they're gone, Clay, they are forever, forever gone.
0: That is certainly the case. The minute you deed land to some private entity, an individual, a family, a ranch, a mining company, or whatever it is, that land is never coming back into the public domain. And I think it's so important. This is not a reversible sort of business. Privatization is forever. So you believe, let me just make sure I understand this, that in spite of the serious victory of Donald Trump and Project 2025 and all the things that he has said and intends to do with the public lands, you believe there is a sufficient constituency in the country that will cry foul and make sure that this does not happen?
1: I think that's why you and I are talking. And I'm going to keep talking, and I'm going to whip and spur till I can't sit on the horse anymore. But this is a absolute passion. You know, you think if you have kids and grandkids, this isn't about you and me. We will have enjoyed ours, and we'll get to finish it. But if the kids coming after us don't have these same opportunities, that would be a complete tragedy. It just, we're the envy of the world. I've been in Moab where people from all over the world are flocking in there, literally bringing tons of money. And again, if these public lands go away, one of the biggest components of generating economics on public lands is the fact that that outdoor recreation has just exploded. When I started talking about it I did an interview in 2021, 22 on the value of outdoor recreation in Utah. It's $6.1 billion and 67,000 jobs generated by
2: 67,000 jobs in Utah alone, 6 million. And you say in your lecture, 862 billion per annum in the United States. And that's a couple of years ago.
1: And those aren't Walt Dabney figures. That's the U.S. Department of Commerce Bureau of Economic Analysis. I went back and looked at their 2024 numbers. Utah set a record of 9.5 billion and 73,000 jobs in the state of Utah attributed to outdoor recreation use.
2: I'm talking with Walt Dabney, who had a distinguished career managing public lands, mostly in the national park system, but also in the state of Texas. You said some astonishing things in your lecture that's available on YouTube. $862 billion per year for outdoor recreation in America. That's almost $1 trillion per year. You also quote a number of people when these parks were being formed or national monuments were being designated or national forests were being designated. Local politicians who said, this will destroy Utah. No one will ever come here again. This takes lands off the tax base. This is a disaster. We shouldn't do this. This is the death of Wyoming. And in every case, they've been proved wrong again and again and again and again, that when you designate these things, it's economic advantage rather than deprivation.
1: That's absolutely true. When Yellowstone was established, they said, that's the end of Bozeman. There'll be no more Bozeman.
2: Bozeman. Go to Bozeman today.
1: Yeah, well, they said when Rockefeller helped set up Grand Teton Park and it became a national monument, that would make Jackson, Wyoming, a ghost town. Have you been to the ghost town of Jackson and tried to find a parking spot?
2: Or get a restaurant reservation.
1: I mean, they're completely wrong. And try to take those places away now. They wouldn't do it. You know, when they shut the government down the first time in the 90s, the governor of Arizona sent the National Guard and state park rangers to the gates of Grand Canyon. And a friend of mine met them out there and said, what are you doing? Well, we're coming in here to take over this park. No, you're not. What is this all about? Well, the bottom line, Clay, is it was losing Arizona millions of dollars a day because people couldn't come in there. So Arizona ended up agreeing to pay to keep it open until we stopped that foolishness of the government shutdown. And the only reason for that was, and they fought establishment of that park to the point that Teddy Roosevelt had to eventually set it aside as a national monument.
2: In 1908, with the largest of the national monuments to that point, 800,000 acres. And of course, as you say in your lecture, many of these national monument designations were sort of holding patterns, and these properties would later be transferred into the national park system itself.
1: That's absolutely true. In fact, in Utah, the five national parks in Utah, four of them were established as national monuments first by presidential proclamation.
2: I want to talk with that after a break, but before we go to break, I want to ask you this question. So we're talking about the economics of it, and it's not my favorite way to talk about it, but I know it's important. So if you transferred these public lands back to the states, you make the point in your lecture that it would be staggering, ruinously expensive for the states to try to do fire protection and management of these lands and all the things that have to be done. Meanwhile, you would lose all that revenue that comes from people coming to those places. And so from the point of view of balancing the budget in the state of Wyoming or in the state of Montana or the state of Utah, it would be an economic disaster to privatize these lands.
1: Well, I think it would, because they're going to have to put in a staff. And I've got the figures on what it was in 2018 for those agencies in Utah, for example, to do it. But you can do the same thing in any other state. By the time you figure out what the staff cost for the Forest Service, for the BLM, for national park units in that site, and then you figure a fire season on Forest Service land and BLM land, if the state had to absorb that. And then you look at the revenue sharing potential. In 2018, when I got to thinking, okay, say they do transfer these lands, if just for the sake of the discussion, if they were transferred to Utah, what would Utah have to generate to just break even? The number in 2018 was $406 million before
2: just
1: they
2: to
1: made
2: break it. Even on management of those properties.
1: To do it at exactly the level they've been done, which were understaffed. You know, the National Park Service staffing is about the same as it was 20 years ago, 25 years ago. It's inadequate. The visitation to the national park system has absolutely exploded. So they already can't do a lot of the things that they have historically been able to do, and like the hikes and walks and evening programs and things like that that are a hallmark, have had to be cut back down, tours cut back down.
2: And so even before all of this, before the election of President Trump, the national public domain was radically understaffed. There was delayed maintenance. There were so many things that needed to be taken care of, and Congress has been sort of unwilling to pony up the money that the system needs. Now, if you go in and you eliminate one in five jobs or one in 12 jobs in the system, you're not only starving the system and denying the public those services, but you're endangering the safety and health of those parks, aren't you?
1: And the visitors to those parks. And the visitors. So you just take Arches. We lose every year two or three people, often kids or older people, that lose themselves out there in Arches National Park. If you don't have lots of water, it is a matter of hours before you're down and can't get up and you can't do anything. And so if there's nobody there to come look for you immediately, there's going to be more of that. And I was in the rescue business for years, Clay. I mean, we are the first line. These are isolated places. If you can't do the first responder thing, I was an EMT as well. If we couldn't stabilize somebody and at least get them ready to carry out or fly out with a helicopter, they weren't going to make it.
2: Now, in addition to that, I mean, if you reduce the staff at national parks, there's going to be hunting, poaching, there's going to be pot hunting, there's going to be vandalism, people are going to pick up petrified rocks and other curiosities. In other words, we barely have enough staff now to protect the parks from stupid uses and extractive uses by private individuals or entities. Imagine if there were no rangers out there at all.
1: You know, when Yellowstone was first established, they couldn't get it staffed because Congress wouldn't past that. They sent the army in there. And the only reason it wasn't completely looted from poaching and from timber theft and from all kinds of other issues is the army stopped that. So if there's not a presence there, people are going to do what they want. And there's an element of the population that could do a lot of damage quickly.
2: Well, Dabney, we need to take another break. I'm so interested in this conversation. I have many more questions to ask. We'll be back in a moment. This is a special edition of Listening to America. Stay tuned.

0: welcome back to this very special edition of Listening to America. I have such a joy in talking with Walt Dabney. He gave his career to management of the public lands, mostly federal. His first gig for the National Park Service was at Old Faithful. What a great start, sir. So I'm going to ask you some sort of rapid-fire questions here because I'm so interested. So number one, I have a slight bone to pick with you in your lecture. I'm a Roosevelt scholar, and you do praise Roosevelt and say he can't be overpraised for his work. He set aside 230 million acres of the public domain as National Wildlife Refuge, National Park, National Monument, National Game Preserve, National Forest. It's impossible to exaggerate Roosevelt's role, but you have him boxing with Pinchot in the basement of the White House, and I know he did that, but I think that he deserves a little more praise for the genius of Roosevelt. Here's this New York man born with a silver spoon in his mouth, an invalid, who his doctors thought would probably not live to be an adult. His father right. challenged him at the age of 12 and said, "You must make your body." If ever anyone took that seriously, it was Roosevelt. He became the very exemplar of the strenuous life, and he went out to the Badlands in 1883 to ranch in western North Dakota. It changed his life. It changed America. It's so important that Roosevelt gets the full credit he deserves for being maybe the most important person in the history of the public lands after the Continental Congress.
1: Well, I can't argue with you, Clay. And I've had people tell me, you spend too much time on Roosevelt.
0: No.
1: And I said, no. And if you look at the entire Roosevelt, there's a lot of things that we probably wouldn't like about.
0: We cringe a little about some of it.
1: Yeah, we cringe a little bit about some of it. The presentation is fairly lengthy. And I think... If Roosevelt hadn't been there after McKinley's assassination, what we know today, which is the point I was trying to make, and I think did, what we know today would not be there. We owe him so much. I mean, I'm sorry about the assassination in any case, but man, having him as the vice president and moving into that and not the least bit intimidated by big business interests that fought him every step of the way.
0: Absolutely. At the Grand Canyon in 1903, he said, "Leave it as it is. The ages have been at work on it, and man can only mar it." It doesn't get any better than that, Walt.
1: It does not.
0: All right, so the other person, and I'm certainly not criticizing your lecture. It's outstanding, and I urge everyone to watch it. And I know you're on the road giving it, and you're getting calls to give it in other places. You're becoming an evangelist for the protection of our public lands. Have been all your life, but now you're explicitly in retirement, going on the road, giving these lectures, for which we all owe you a deep debt of gratitude. The other name that I thought would come up or might come up sometime is John Lacey. Without John Lacey, a lot of this wouldn't have happened, particularly Yellowstone.
1: Yes. Where do you stop? I've had people say, you need to put this in a format that you can give to a Rotary Club meeting. I got invited to come to St. George, Utah sometime back to give this talk, believe it or not, to UAC, which is the Utah Association of Counties, which is all the county commissions in the state of Utah. We've carved out 15 minutes for you to do this talk. And I said, I really appreciate the invitation. I would love to talk to them. I can't even introduce it in 15 minutes. This is too big a topic, and there's too many important pieces to it. And they said, well, how much do you need? I said, I need an hour to give this presentation, and that won't give a lot of time for questions. And she called back in 4 days and said, okay, we're going to do it.
0: Fantastic.
1: And so when Mark Finley put the video together, I asked him, I said, Mark, you're a historian. What do we cut out to make this shorter? And he said, let me go back and look. And he went and looked, and he said, we could clip off 10 seconds here or 8 seconds over here. He said, when you cut much more out of that, you lose a whole lot out of the story. And so.
0: Yeah, no question. So let me ask you a question about the national monuments. So the National Antiquities Act passed in 1906, signed by President Theodore Roosevelt, who was a great advocate for it. He then went on to designate the first 18 national monuments, beginning with his beloved Devil's Tower in Wyoming and culminating almost with Grand Canyon National Monument in 1908. the act gives the president sort of unitary power with his pen alone to designate national monuments, and we have a lot of them. They're fabulous. The critics of this system say two things. Number one, how many national monuments do we need? Haven't we got enough? I mean, for goodness sakes, you know, every president has designated them. They just keep on coming. Enough already. Haven't we really protected the things that most need to be protected? That's argument number one. And number two, that may have worked back then, but now to give a president such unitary authority is not good. Congress should play a significant role in the determination of these things. So those two arguments I'd like you to address.
1: Well, first of all, if they hadn't had the power to in the Forest Reserve Act in the first place, we wouldn't have the national forest system.
0: Right.
1: When I started putting this talk together, Clay, I didn't even know about the Forest Reserve Act of 1881. And then the Antiquities Act, had it not been for that, a whole lot of these places that we enjoy today as national parks and monuments, but national parks, would not exist. Almost invariably, locals have opposed these places. They opposed the Grand Canyon. They opposed Yellowstone. They opposed Tetons. They opposed Olympic. They opposed Petrified Forest. They were wrong.

0: levels. We need that to happen. And the other thing, go back to this economic deal. These are just giving us more opportunities to capitalize locally, especially on the economic value of these places to people. So I don't know how many more. If it is truly worthy of designation, then do it.
1: Well, let me change the subject for a moment. I want to ask you about being the chief ranger of the national park system when Yellowstone burned. I was alive then. I remember the fires. And I remember the governor of Idaho.
0: Secretary Andrus, Andrus sent myself and 20 other rangers to Alaska in 1979 after President Carter proclaimed the national monuments up there. That's a whole different topic. It was an amazing adventure, pretty crazy. But he got on Nightline with me during the Yellowstone fires. Ted Koppel had us on there, and I was trying to explain what was going on in Yellowstone. And he had his former secretary, Andrus, at that time, he said, well, Koppel said, well, secretary, what do you think about that? And he said, well, this would have never happened if I was there because I wouldn't have allowed that kind of policy. I hated to be put in that position, but Koppel then said, Ranger Dabney, what do you say about that? And I said, sir, that policy was established in 1972. It had been going for 32 years when the fire started, so it was exactly the same policy when the secretary was there. And the thing about Yellowstone, first of all, fire is amoral. It isn't positive or negative. It's not good for some things. It's outstanding for other things, but it is what it is. It's going to happen. And it'll either happen when you are hopefully dealing with it in a way that you have some control of it, or it's going to happen when you have no ability to control it. You get a very dry time, and you get dry lightning storms coming through with wind. And the fire starts, and in the case of the Yellowstone fires, they had been burning for a month and a half before the big fire started. And the winds and the dry lightning started. The wind picked that fire off the floor, ran it into the crowns, and then would run it through the crowns until the wind died down. And sometimes that was 20,000 acres in a single burning day. And you can't put that out. You can't put fire crews in front of that kind of thing. It's like these people that were talking about the California fires. You can't put fire crews and apparatus in front of something that's running before a 60 or 70 mile an hour wind. All you're going to do is kill people. You're not going to influence the fire. We spent a lot of money in Yellowstone that summer. We probably made 10,000 acres worth of difference in fighting that fire, and the snow put it out when the snow was ready.
1: This must have been a very heady time in your career. I mean, this must have been an extraordinary period when you were the principal ranger of the country and had to face all this.
0: I loved it. I absolutely loved it because, you know, if you have some notion about what you're talking about, and I loved walking into a congressional hearing in my uniform and setting my flat hat on the desk there. And it was amazing how they would attack somebody in a suit. I could calmly explain to them what was going on and why we could not put it out and why it wasn't going to be put out. We were trying not to kill firefighters, and we were protecting those historic structures like the Old Faithful Inn and things in Yellowstone that we lost very few of. We couldn't put it out.
1: They wouldn't attack someone in a uniform. I love that. Thank you, Organic Act, you know, the military in Yellowstone.
0: Yeah.
1: When the transition came to a civilian corps, they took on some little echoes of the military costuming, and it continues to this day. It's a fascinating subject. Let me turn to a different subject for a moment. We haven't talked about Native Americans. A lot of the national parks and national monuments were carved out of sovereign lands of Native Americans. We know that now. We didn't really know that 50 years ago, although it was there to be known. What should we do about this problem that there was so much violation of American Indian sovereignty and the creation of some of our best loved national parks and monuments?
0: I don't know the answer to that, Clay. I really don't. And if there are things that we need to do now, which I think is true of a whole lot of the issues,

0: issues facing us, I would set down a bipartisan, varied background of people. I like to fix things. I would just pull a group together that have any expertise or ideas and come out of that in a month and say, here's some suggested solutions that would be fair and would work. And we can't seem to do that. And almost any of these are addressable if we would sit down and get the right people in the group and really work things through. I mean, is there going to be some give and take? Hell yes, there's going to be some give and take, but you're going to come out with a good product at the end. I think there is a role that needs to be much more collaboration and paying attention to any interested party, and certainly Native American people who have a tie to that piece of land, in a framework that makes you really take into consideration, in addition to NEPA and all the other things, the concerns of Native peoples, and a reasonable and logical accommodation of those interests. But co-management is a really difficult thing. That's having a co-boss.
1: You know, we're loving the national parks to death. I was turned away from Glacier Nest last summer. If a bear is sighted half a mile away in Yellowstone, it creates a traffic jam that rangers have to come and try to break up. It can last hours. I hate the idea of timed entries and reservations and so on, but what's the answer to this?
0: You know, I worked with that a lot at Arches. When I was there as superintendent for 8 years for Arches and Canyonlands, I don't see another thing. There's a lot of people that come forward with, well, just do a shuttle system. Do you know what the logistics of establishing a shuttle system, taking care of all those buses, staffing those buses in a place that has no housing? And what do you do when people get on those shuttle buses and it's 100 degrees outside and they don't get off? And you got a family stuck at Delicate Arch parking lot that can't get on the bus in 100 degrees because nobody's getting off. There's all kinds of logistics. The best way in any destination around the world, you want to go to the Caves of Lascaux and go to that thing, you're going to have to get a reservation. And people understand that. And we're going to have to do it. The alternative to that, the politics right now may cause them to have to abandon the timed entry thing at Arches. There's local political pressure to do that, and the governor's jumping in that. That's going to be an absolute cluster, to be honest with you. People that have to sit in line for 2 or 3 hours to get in a park with their engines idling and the kids are screaming and all that, that is not a good thing. When I was in D.C. as chief ranger, I got complaints all the time about people who said, we stood in line waiting to get a tour of the White House. And after being in line for an hour and a half, a ranger came walking down the line and said, sorry, folks, you're going to have to try again tomorrow. We're all booked for today's tours. And they said, if you'd have just told us, if we could have had a reservation, we could have done all kinds of other things and then come back at 2 o'clock for our tour. But we stood in line and just wasted half our day. Well, it's the same thing on a bigger scale.
1: Let me close with this. I'm so sorry. Well, let's talk again. I've so enjoyed this. There's so much more to talk about, Walt Dabney. You're now on a kind of crusade. You are a hot commodity, partly because of the crisis of privatization that's circulating through the public lands conversation. This matters to you so much that you're willing, not for personal aggrandizement, but because you want to get the word out. Talk about the crusade that you're on here.
0: Well, I started this, like I said, when I moved back from Texas, because I moved back here because I could load my mountain bike on and in 10 minutes to be on the greatest trail system, or I could jump in my truck and take my muzzle loader up in the LaSalle's and during hunting season, if I drew out for something, and I could take off and walk till I couldn't walk anymore, and I'd be on our land. And so I get back there, and people are saying, we want our lands back. These lands are locked up by the federal government. And so I put this program together, and the first presentation was to a chapter of the League of Women Voters at the library in Moab, and it went really well. And it has evolved since that over the last 8 years. And people from the audience would say, well, what about this? And I went, I had not thought about that. And I am going to research that, and I'm going to add it to this program. So it has evolved, Clay. And I've now done it, I don't know how many times, dozens and dozens and dozens in at least 12 or 13 states. The more diverse group, the better. People say, well, do you talk to four-wheel drive groups? I said, hell yes. Of course, if these lands go away, they got no place to go. And they're perfectly legitimate public land users, and most of them do a great job of staying on roads and trails, just like most mountain bikers stay on the trails. And they know that if these go away, they got no place to go. So I'm just trying to get the word out to these groups who have an interest and love of these lands and use them, and just say, hey, be vigilant. There is a threat on the horizon that's very serious, and you need to protect your land.
1: Walt Dabney, so extraordinary. Thank you again from your talk that people can see on YouTube. It would be an irreversible tragedy to transfer these public lands out of public ownership. Thanks so much. We'll talk again to all the rest of you. We'll see you next week for another important edition of Listening to America.
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10: Arizona rest no more. We want freedom to cross the borderline. 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
11: Ladies and gentlemen, it has come to my attention that some of you don't know the story of Luis Valdés.
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2: Good morning and welcome to the Friday edition of The Point. It is August 14th and I'm Claire Meredith. Thanks for sharing your morning with me. Today, we continue last week's long, strange trip with part two of my conversation with one of the country's first licensed psilocybin facilitators.

0: In 2020, Oregon became the first U.S. state to legalize use of psilocybin while under supervision in licensed facilities. Many claim that these so-called magic mushrooms help treat a range of psychiatric disorders. But are they really safe, or is this just a bunch of hippie woo-woo stuff? To get some insight, I sat down with Jeanette Small. She is one of the country's first licensed psilocybin facilitators who helps clients take psychedelic trips in her Bend, Oregon office. Last week, Jeanette gave us an overview of what exactly psilocybin is and what it can do to us. Today, she describes the experience of a legal psilocybin trip and helps us decide if it's right for our minds. Jeanette, welcome back for part two. Thanks for being here.
1: Really appreciate this opportunity. Thank you.
0: So last week, you kind of gave us a basic overview of psilocybin and how the whole process works with using it legally.
1: Yes.
0: Today, I want to learn more about the actual experience, the legal psychedelic trip. First of all, it's been said that psilocybin helps treat a number of psychiatric disorders. So what conditions can psilocybin therapy help with?
1: I'm going to answer it kind of in a roundabout way.
0: Yeah, go for it.
1: So rather than looking at the diagnosis, I would look at what precipitates that diagnosis. What is it that most likely led to that feeling? If what got you to that sort of dysfunction is a separation from feeling included in the world, feeling included in a community, being part of kind of the grand plan of things as you perceive it. Sometimes that sort of fracture in relationship can manifest as anxiety. Sometimes it can manifest as depression. Sometimes it can manifest as post-traumatic stress. So we have all of these sort of facets in how we cope with that relational fracture. And so if this is what you're trying to address, oh, absolutely, psilocybin is worth trying because it allows you to step out of your usual ways of processing things and see the big picture from your own point of view. It's not somebody else giving you the solution. It's not somebody else giving you some answers. It's you doing inventory on your own thinking, feeling, your embodied existence, what values you uphold, actually, regardless of what other people think of you.
0: All right. Now let's get to the tripping part. This is the part everybody's curious about. I remember that in order to use it legally, we have to contact a facilitator, such as yourself, and we must consume them in a licensed facility.
1: Mm-hmm.
0: So what do these sessions look like? How's it all go down?
1: You can expect a bed or something that you can comfortably recline on. We tend to have lots of blankets and something to cover your eyes with. So if you wanted to be really inwards oriented without, you know, light coming into your eyeballs, we do have music. Most providers will allow the client to choose their music. Some providers will choose the playlist for you. And if you want no music at all, if you want it quiet, you can do that as well.
0: So, okay, we go into the session. You give us our shrooms. And then what? Are we just instantly in Wonderland?
1: Everyone's experience is different. Everyone isn't seeing colors. Everyone isn't going into outer space. It's a personal experience. For some people, one sense takes over when you have a really visual sense. And for others, for example, for musicians, quite often they will report things like becoming disembodied and becoming a wave and being in relationship and interaction with other wavelengths. So it can be a very, very personal kind of individual experience. Having said that, the majority of people, easily upwards of 75% of my clients, in the beginning, they're nervous, so they will be a little bit chatty. They'll eat the mushrooms, and it'll take about half an hour or so for that to start taking effect. About 30 to 40 minutes after ingestion, this is when people report some form of, oh, I'm high, I'm there, I'm pushing past the veil, you know, some version of that. I feel it. This is the moment when people generally, again, not everybody, but the majority of people will feel their body getting kind of heavy. They might say, my mouth is very heavy. My tongue is not moving. They might report seeing colors. Well, they'll go, ooh, now I see a purple. They might feel inanimate objects around them breathing. So this is kind of that first, oh, I'm feeling the mushrooms. This is it. This is not the peak of their experience. The peak usually comes at about an hour and a half after ingestion, where they will remain for 2 hours. So this is like a dream for 2 hours, as opposed to what we usually experience in our REM cycle.
0: Yeah.
1: You have 2 hours of that regressed state at kind of the meat of it. For the vast majority of people at that peak experience, they tend to not want to move. Oftentimes, people report feeling quite cold, but they're also sweaty. So there's this sort of inhibition of that ability to perceive our temperature. The majority of people during that time will really be sort of inwards oriented. Oftentimes, they will talk, but I've observed it being quite often repetitive speech.
0: Yeah.
1: Now, let me demonstrate. Oh, wow. Wow. Oh, wow. Wow. Wow. Oh, wow. From my perspective, I don't know what is happening for them. I know that they're having an internal experience. There's a lot that is unfolding for them. They're working through something. And at the same time, because everyone is different, I've had some clients who are completely verbal the entire time. Some folks will recount their entire life story. They're just sharing, you know, 60 years of their life of, oh, and then this happened. And then I had this friend and we had this falling out. And then my uncle said this. And I used to have this dog and this dog did that. And even more rarely, sometimes they actually regress into a very cognitive place.
0: Aww.
1: Very, very rare. However, it has occurred where I had very logical conversations. I've had one client who wanted to compare and contrast the writing of Aristotle to the Bible. This person could recall down to the paragraph. It's like on page 120 in the third paragraph. And then he quotes that, which I will not be able to do right now.
0: Yeah, but what?
1: So it can happen. The range of what is possible during that regressed state is really substantial. And as a facilitator, I get to go along with this person's experience and witness them at their regressed state. What is it that they sort of break down into? What is their default setting, so to speak?
0: What does a person do during these trips? Are they lying down most of the time? Are they walking around?
1: Well, they have to stay in the room.
0: Yeah.
1: They can use the restroom, things like that. But they have to be in the service center.
0: But they're not like strapped down to a
1: gurney. Oh, no, no. Nobody's strapping you down.
0: You'd said it takes an hour to get to the peak and then you're there for 2 hours. How long do these sessions typically last? Is this like an all-day kind of deal?
1: Yeah, kind of. It depends on the dosage. If you're at a lower dose, a very small, like a microdose, where you might just feel a very tiny bit of something, you're not going to get to that level of decompensation. You'll feel a little buzzy. You'll feel a little like, oh, I'm connected with the people. But if you are regressing to this type of extent that I've described, now we're talking about doses that are quite substantial. At that point, you have to stay at the service center for at least 6 hours after you consumed your dose. And it might be more, because if after those 6 hours, you are nowhere close to being able to be outside of the service center without a facilitator present to help you out, we don't want to send you home.
0: And you're just there the whole time watching?
1: Yep. And I'm there the whole time. I'm there if you need any help.
0: And what happens if somebody's having a bad trip?
1: Yeah. If someone is having a bad trip, we're there to assist them. It doesn't happen very often. But we will call for assistance. If something is not going well, we will get help. Most of the time, if people are crying, I mean, that's kind of, I'm going to say, a desirable experience. I know this is going to make me sound really mean, but I guess I like to sit with people crying and going through really painful experiences in their life. I have a pretty good tolerance for allowing people to have their experience. I've had, for example, one client who was a devout religious person. And they had a very, I'm going to say, this is my bias here. They had a very rigid view of spirituality. So they describe themselves as very open-minded, but that open-mindedness within a very narrow shield of like, this is what my reality is. And then everything outside of it was scary. So when they went into their regress space and they were able to look past these norms that they have attached themselves to, this became very disorienting. In fact, this person told me, I was hoping to meet God and I met myself and I am not sure I'm okay with that.
2: Wow.
1: So here, this is the question for everyone to ask themselves. Am I interested in meeting myself this way? Am I in the space in my life where I want to go on a journey like that, where I want to listen to myself this deeply? And it's okay if the answer is no. A lot of people are. They really want to know kind of their own truth. They want to have like a meeting of themselves. And some people quite honestly don't. Yeah. And they know this. So if what they want is to stick to something that is sort of predetermined, described, you know, they're really good with a schema that works for them, maybe they're good there. People expect to be fearful of what we call the shadow. And it's like, oh, I'm going to see a demon. I'm going to see something scary. And I'm going to say from my experience, that's not the scariest. What's been the scariest is a genuine experience of unconditional love. It puts everything in perspective and makes you question everything that we just take for granted in life. What does it mean to be very accomplished or very driven if ultimately unconditional love means that none of that matters? Who am I striving for? Why am I breaking myself? How do I view my life's choices when I have a physical experience of a uniting principle that is all love? That is scary, and that is incredibly disorienting, maybe counterintuitive.
0: Oof, yeah, that does sound mildly terrifying now that you mention it. And then what are some of the more positive stories you've seen?
1: I had one client who was a personal trainer, so very athletic person, going through, oh goodness, I think fourth round of cancer treatments, chemotherapy. So this was a very humbling experience, like losing their ability to perform as an athlete, losing a big chunk of their identity. They were really hoping to get acceptance, deal with that medical trauma. In the experience, what happened was very surprising. This person was able to check into their body in a way that they haven't been able to do for years. She reported having an odd experience after the sessions. A few weeks passed, and she realized that she actually corrected her posture. And she said, oh, I now realize that what I was doing is I was slumping to one side because of the treatment. And that has given me this a subtle displacement of my hip. And that led to a lot of physical discomfort that was not actually part of cancer treatment itself. It was because of that deterioration of her relationship with her body. And so it was a hugely unexpected and perhaps minor adjustment from the outside looking in. But for her, this made all of the difference. She called me up and said, my back stopped hurting and I'm able to engage in my treatment better and my mood has improved and I'm able to sleep better. And it seemed like such a small shift.
0: Well, yeah, you know, when I think of psilocybin therapy, I think about it as mostly to help us with our minds. But it just never occurred to me that it could actually help physically, too.
1: Right.
0: That's wild.
1: Because it is a relational experience, right? And that relationship with your body is equally valid. So the positive outcomes can sometimes be really surprising.
0: Yeah.
1: I had one client who really what I think he wanted was a fun story to tell at the golf course. he really wanted some bragging rights. But then in the experience, he reported having had a really bad time because he felt really sad. Because in the experience, he connected with the grief of his best friend who just recently passed away. So this client is older. He's already in his 70s. And he connected with the love that he had for his buddy.
0: Yeah.
1: And how much he missed him. And that was not something he enjoyed because he's a very manly man who doesn't get all you know, emotional like that. And he just wanted fun stories to tell, like, that he could brag about. But in the session, he didn't have a good time. He was crying and he was missing his friend. And afterwards, what that experience opened for him is an ability to sit with his feelings. And it allowed for him to actually connect with his friends, not by telling them some brag-worthy nonsense story about riding the rainbow or whatever,
0: you know? Yeah,
1: but telling them that he loves them.
0: Is this a one-and-done kind of deal, one session, and we see changes right away, or do people tend to come back for multiple sessions?
1: Both. All of the above. Sometimes a person can have one experience and it is profound and it does answer the questions that they have. A lot of times for my elderly clients, if they're in their 80s, realistically, most often they're not coming back. They have this big experience and then they're good. Sometimes younger people too, they go, I know exactly what this is. Yes, it was helpful. No, I don't want to do this again.
0: I think we've all heard the urban legend about the guy who took too much LSD and for the rest of his life, he truly believed he was a glass of orange juice. How many times per week or month or year can a person safely consume psilocybin?
1: That's a big question. So we don't have like legitimate studies to tell you. I mean, it would be unethical, right? We can't just take a person and be like, all right, we'll just dose you and just see at what point your brain breaks.
0: So, I know, I'll volunteer.
1: Well, let's see if we can get an IRB number. But there are people who have put it to a test. And so there are some folks who, you know, they live out in the mountains somewhere and they live that type of lifestyle. And maybe they've been eating mushrooms every 2 weeks for I don't know how many decades and they're still fine. But also there are the type of people who live out in the mountains eating mushrooms every 2 weeks. So
0: are they really fine?
1: Right. It's kind of a chicken or the egg question. Okay. You know, truthfully, it's pretty safe. You can come back for multiple experiences. And some people will do like an experience and a couple days later, they'll do another big experience. To me personally, that's a lot. I personally am not a fan of that. I feel like after a big trip like that, I need time to integrate what just happened. I'm exhausted, like emotionally, mentally. There's just so much that just happened. I have clients who come back annually. I have some clients who will come back a couple of months later and then again a couple of months later, and then they're good for a couple of years. So I feel like once you know what mushrooms feel like, your spirit, your body, your essence will call upon them when they're needed. I know it sounds not very scientific perhaps, but there is sort of this call when you need it. And when that call comes, well, that's very different for people. Sometimes it's years down the line, sometimes it's never, and sometimes it's a few months later.
0: And you were one of the first people to become licensed as a psilocybin facilitator, right?
1: Yeah. Yeah, I was the first in Oregon, and Oregon was the first state.
0: What other states is it legal in?
1: Right now, Colorado also has a legal program. New Mexico is also closely behind us. So New Mexico is working out their program.
0: What do you think the future is of this type of medicine?
1: You know, Claire, that's another controversial topic. I'll tell you what I think. There's a lot of drug development. There's pharmaceutical development. I do think that we're going to see some synthetic version. Eli Lilly just, goodness, like last month, purchased Atai Beckley, which is a psychedelic pharmaceutical development company, for $3.8 billion. So it's been rumored. Don't quote me on a number quite so thoroughly. But a very substantial sum of money to develop a psychedelic substance that also addresses symptoms of depression and perhaps PTSD, maybe anxiety, who knows what they're really cooking up in there. So I expect that psychedelics are going to become much more common and available by prescription, where you will get a diagnosis and then the insurance company is going to cover that. I hope that there will be a variety of options available.
0: Yeah, and we are running out of time, but really important question. Where can we find you?
1: Well, the easiest way to find me is through my website, lucidcradle.com. Separate from the psilocybin facilitation work, I'm a counselor. I am an associate in Oregon, so I do also provide the more conventional talk therapy.
2: Right on.
0: Thanks again for joining me. My mind is seriously blown, and I've just really enjoyed this conversation.
1: Thank you so much for having me. It's been so fun.
2: Yeah, Jeanette Small, so great to see you, and thank you so much.
1: Thank you.

0: All right, I know what you might be thinking. And no hallucinogenic substances were consumed while researching or preparing for this interview. I did have a lot of fun, though. Big thanks to Jeanette for joining me. Jeanette Small is a licensed psilocybin facilitator here in Central Oregon. She actually wrote a book about it. In Lucid Color details some of Jeanette's clinical observations of psychedelic experiences. To get a copy or just learn more about legal psilocybin, you can go to Jeanette Small's website at lucidcradle.com. And you are listening to The Point on 88.9 KPOV Bend. We're going to take a little break, and Mike Fisher gives us some high desert trivia.
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5: High Desert Four Choices Trivia. How much do you know about your home, Central Oregon, and the Pacific Northwest? Oregon is the number one state producer in the United States of all but which of the following fruits? Your four choices are A, blackberries, B, boysenberries, C, loganberries, or D, cranberries. You have 16 seconds to boogie.

0: The answer is D, cranberries. Oregon is the nation's top producer of blackberries, black raspberries, boysenberries, and loganberries. In 2017, Oregon produced 20,100 tons of blackberries, only farmed commercially in Oregon, which grows 99% of the annual harvest. High Desert Four Choices Trivia is researched, written, voiced, and produced by Mike Fisher.
1: As always, thanks for keeping us on our toes, Mike Fisher. And that is about it for this Friday edition of The Point. Tune in Monday morning when Harrison McKinney talks with Redmond City Councilor Clifford Elliott about police woes in Central Oregon. Coming up next is the Shortwave Report, followed by Guitar Showcase with Jim Burns. Monday morning listeners hear the Skeptoid Files, followed by Democracy Now! And will you just get to the point? 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
3: I'm Dr. Anthony Lizerwitz, and this is Climate Connections. 5 summers ago, an unprecedented heat wave baked the Pacific Northwest, killing hundreds of people.
4: It was the most devastating weather-related event in Washington's history.
3: Danya Ayaz is the Climate Preparedness Program Manager with King County, which includes Seattle. She says the event was so deadly in part because the historically cool, drizzly region is unaccustomed to extreme heat and unprepared for it. Washington is one of the states with the lowest rates of air conditioning in homes, and many houses are designed to maximize sun and heat retention rather than cooling. So when temperatures spiked, homes got hot fast and stayed hot, endangering vulnerable people inside.
4: The most deaths that we saw were from older adults due to those indoor temperatures.
3: So as part of its first extreme heat mitigation strategy, King County adopted a goal of expanding access for low-income seniors to AC units and heat pumps, which also provide air conditioning. The county is also working with community partners to set up more cooling centers in locations that residents already frequent and trust. So as climate change causes more extreme heat waves, the county's taking steps to protect some of its most vulnerable residents. Climate Connections is produced by the Yale Center for Environmental Communication. To learn more about climate change, visit climateconnections.org.
5: All we are is dust in the wind. This is Sandra Tsinglo with the lowdown on science. Sandstorms are intensifying globally. Did you know dust clouds affect long-term health? Enter Hailu Zhu and team from the China Pulmonary Health Study. They enrolled nearly 47,000 people across urban and rural China. Then they tracked their health for 11 years. The results? Shocking! For every microgram increase in dust particles, respiratory disease death rates jumped 6%, and heart disease deaths 5% higher. This means breathing desert dust today can silently shorten your life years later. The more we understand about dust exposure, the better prepared we can be to reduce its health impacts. For now, we just keep collecting dust.

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1: You're listening to The Skeptoid Files, the show that separates fact from fiction, science from pseudoscience, real history from fake history, and helps us all make better life decisions by knowing what's real and what's not. Today, we're joining Skeptoid co-host Ashley Hamer Pritchard for two deep dives into dietary doom. Is everything reported to be toxic by influencers and the popular media actually harmful? We'll let you be the judge as Ashley explores two very nuanced and relevant topics in today's world where many folks source medical advice from non-experts. We'll begin with the talk around seed oils as Ashley asks the question du jour, are they poisoning our food supply? And then Ashley tackles the question of food dyes and their speculated link to ADHD and cancer. What do we know, and what are we on the road to find out? Ashley's going to break all the evidence down for us to help separate the sensible from the sensational. And that's coming up right here and right now on The Skeptoid Files.
2: 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I'm Ashley Hamer Pritchard from Skeptoid.com. Are seed oils poisoning our food supply? Welcome to the show that separates fact from fiction, science from pseudoscience, real history from fake history, and helps us all make better life decisions by knowing what's real and what's not. For most of human history, people cooked with animal fat. Lard, tallow, and butter greased our pans, filled our baked goods, and fried our potatoes. Then, in the mid-20th century, that all changed. Concerns about heart disease and saturated fat led the American Heart Association and a generation of physicians to recommend replacing animal fats with vegetable oils. But now, 60 years later, a growing movement says we got it backwards. The oils we adopted in the name of heart health are themselves the source of a chronic disease epidemic. They say these oils cause inflammation, disrupt our metabolism, and, in essence, are poisoning our food. The skepticism of seed oils has been building since the 1970s, and it's traveled through academic papers and mainstream bestseller lists to arrive at the U.S. Department of Health and Human Services, where Secretary RFK Jr. has declared that seed oils are driving the obesity epidemic. Did we get it all wrong? Are seed oils actually worse for us than animal fats? To understand, we'll have to examine each pillar of the case against them one by one. What are seed oils? The oils critics are after are those extracted from plant seeds, as opposed to those extracted from fruits like olive oil and avocado oil. They're what they call the hateful eight: canola, soybean, corn, sunflower, safflower, cottonseed, grapeseed, and rice bran oils. Critics use seed oils and vegetable oils interchangeably, and this episode will too. Seed oils are extracted in two ways. Cold-pressed oils retain more flavor but have a short shelf life and low smoke point, which is why most seed oils on shelves today are chemically refined instead. The most common chemical solvent used in this process is hexane, which can be toxic at certain levels, especially in its aerosolized form. But the amount left after processing is, to quote the U.S. government, toxicologically insignificant, and even that amount is likely to evaporate once you heat your oil to cook with it. While animal fats and tropical oils like coconut and palm oil are high in saturated fat, which can raise cholesterol and increase heart disease risk, seed oils are high in polyunsaturated fat, which is generally associated with positive health effects. Specifically, seed oils are high in omega-6 and omega-3 fatty acids. The claims against seed oils. The ratio of those two fatty acids in seed oils is the main target for critics. Seed oils tend to contain much more omega-6 than omega-3. For example, soybean oil contains around 7 grams of omega-3 and 51 grams of omega-6 per 100 grams of oil. Other seed oils have even higher ratios. The argument goes that once you consume linoleic acid, the most common type of omega-6 fatty acid, your body converts it to another type of omega-6 called arachidonic acid. Arachidonic acid is a building block for compounds that cause inflammation. Therefore, critics say, seed oils cause chronic inflammation, which causes chronic disease. They say humans evolved eating a 1-to-1 ratio of omega-3 to omega-6 fatty acids. And because of the skewed ratio in seed oils, modern Western diets now average 15-to-1 or higher. We were never meant to consume this many omega-6s, they say. And there's even evidence of a cover-up. Two major studies from the 1960s and 70s found no cardiovascular benefit, and in some cases harm, from replacing saturated fats with seed oils. These studies lay unpublished because they contradicted dominant medical beliefs, and critics say that public health has suffered as a result. Let's take these claims one by one. Claim one, inflammation. The idea that linoleic acid is converted into arachidonic acid, which leads to inflammation, sounds simple enough. But biology is anything but simple. For one thing, arachidonic acid doesn't just increase inflammation. It's a precursor for both pro- and anti-inflammatory hormones. It does a little of each. What's more, the body only converts a tiny fraction of dietary linoleic acid to arachidonic acid, and that tiny fraction is tightly regulated. Consuming more omega-6s doesn't increase levels of arachidonic acid in the body. But does consuming more linoleic acid increase inflammation in practice? The direct evidence says no. A 2017 meta-analysis of randomized controlled trials found that increasing dietary linoleic acid had no significant effect on the concentration of inflammatory markers in the blood. A more recent analysis of the Framingham Offspring study, which measured 10 different inflammation-related biomarkers in nearly 2,800 people, found that linoleic acid was linked with lower levels of several inflammatory markers. The associations were weak, but statistically significant. That's the opposite of what seed oil critics predict. Eating more omega-6s is associated with better health on top of that, too. A 2019 paper that pooled data from nearly 70,000 people across 30 prospective studies found that higher blood levels of linoleic acid were linked to a lower risk of death from cardiovascular causes. That's partly due to the fact that linoleic acid reduces levels of harmful LDL cholesterol, a finding that's been replicated across dozens of studies. Claim 2, the omega ratio. The idea that humans have historically consumed omega-6 and omega-3 fatty acids in a 1-to-1 ratio feels right. It invokes the idea that our diets used to be balanced, and any imbalance is a product of our modern, over-industrialized culture. But the idea had to come from somewhere. And figuring out where is harder than it should be. The trail runs through a series of papers by S. Boyd Eaton and Melvin Connor, going back to a 1985 paper in the New England Journal of Medicine that's largely cited as the founding document of the paleo diet movement. But that paper only contains a ratio the authors calculated for how much polyunsaturated fat to saturated fat they believe was present in the Paleolithic diet, not the ratio of these two types of polyunsaturated fatty acids. Eaton's team did eventually cite an omega-6 to omega-3 ratio in a 1997 follow-up paper. They said it varied from 4-to-1 to 1-to-1. But that was a figure they attributed to other researchers, and they admitted that there isn't good data to calculate this figure reliably. But none of the papers they cite for this range are the original source. The trail gets murkier from there. What you find, in other words, is not a single foundational study that calculated humanity's ancestral omega ratio. Instead, you find paper citing paper citing paper in a chain that gets thinner and less certain the further back you go. It dissolves into estimates, ranges, and acknowledgments that the data just wasn't good enough to support a precise number. The 1-to-1 figure didn't come from a single calculation. It's more of a legend than a scientific fact. And this makes intuitive sense. Paleolithic humans didn't eat a standardized diet. Depending on their environment, one group might eat a lot of red meat, another might eat mostly vegetarian. Even if you just look at one food, like fish, you find that its omega-3 content varies across species and climate. It's not possible to make a single blanket claim about the nutrition of the Paleolithic diet because the Paleolithic diet isn't one thing. Claim 3, the unpublished trial data. The strongest claim against seed oils is also the most dramatic. In 1968, the Minnesota Coronary Experiment was devised to test whether replacing saturated fat with polyunsaturated fats reduces heart attacks by lowering cholesterol. The experiment found something surprising. While participants given a diet high in omega-6 fatty acids had lower cholesterol than the control group, they didn't have a lower mortality risk. In fact, the risk may have been higher than the group eating mostly animal fats. Meanwhile, halfway across the world in Sydney, Australia, a similar study began in 1966. It also found that omega-6 lowered cholesterol but increased mortality risk. Neither study made much noise at the time. The Minnesota results sat on a shelf for 16 years until a paper was finally published, one that didn't really offer much detail. The Sydney study fared a little better. A 1978 paper did report that the omega-6 group had higher overall mortality, but it left out a breakdown of exactly how those people actually died. Decades later, NIH researcher Christopher Ramsden tracked down the original data from both studies and ran the full analysis for the first time. His analysis confirmed and sharpened the same counterintuitive results the original researchers had already found. To critics of seed oils, this looks damning. Real evidence, sidelined for decades, while public health agencies kept telling people to swap butter for corn oil. The problem is that the original data wasn't very good. In Minnesota, researchers gave both the intervention and control groups more fat than dietary guidelines recommend. And for the intervention, they created fake meat, cheese, and milk by removing most of the other types of fat and replacing it with corn oil, meaning any existing omega-3 fats would have been replaced almost entirely with omega-6s. They also created a special corn oil margarine that, while lower in trans fat than regular margarine, likely contained certain types of trans fats with dangerous health effects that wouldn't have been understood by 1970s-era scientists. The Minnesota study also suffered from severe attrition. 83% of the participants were lost to follow-up and kept out of the data analysis, which would have inflated the perceived effect sizes, especially if some of those lost participants had died. The Sydney experiment had its own issue. The control group wasn't given any guidelines to follow. As a result, some of the control participants started swapping butter for margarine on their own, which made the control diet anything but. Two old, flawed trials testing an extreme, artificial diet on a narrow population aren't strong evidence for what happens when ordinary people cook with vegetable oil. For that, we have better evidence. Large meta-analyses of dozens of cleaner, randomized trials, and decades of data tracking hundreds of thousands of people eating their normal diets. That's where the real picture of omega-6 and heart health comes into focus. The real culprit, our diets. The critics are right about one thing. Seed oils are in virtually all of the quick, convenient, highly palatable food we eat these days. Chips, frozen dinners, packaged baked goods, fast food. Diets heavy in these convenience foods are associated with worse health outcomes, higher rates of heart disease, obesity, type 2 diabetes, and cancer. But pointing at a single ingredient in this range of foods is missing everything that's going along with them. Seed oils are paired with refined carbohydrates, added sugars, excess sodium, and a near total absence of fiber. Multiple medical authorities and independent researchers have made the same point. Seed oils are not the likely driver of our health problems. Our diets are. Conclusion. The case against seed oils is based on real research. It's just research that gets less convincing the closer you look. The inflammation story sounds reasonable until you check whether omega-6s actually raise inflammation in people. They don't. The 1-to-1 ratio sounds like ancestral wisdom until you trace it back and find a citation chain that goes nowhere. And the unpublished trial data sounds like a cover-up until you read the actual study designs and find two narrow, poorly controlled experiments that can't tell us what happens in a regular person's kitchen. What's left is the one piece of the critic's case that holds up. A diet built around chips, frozen dinners, and fast food really is making people sicker. And seed oils really are in almost all of it. But that's an argument against the food, not against the oil itself. Swapping canola oil for beef tallow doesn't touch the sugar, the refined starch, or the missing fiber that are doing the actual damage. It just changes which ingredient gets to play villain. Seed oils aren't poison. They're a normal, well-studied part of a healthy diet that got caught up in a more legitimate argument about everything else on the shelf next to them.
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2: 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I'm Ashley Hamer-Pritchard from Skeptoid.com. Food dyes. Welcome to the show that separates fact from fiction, science from pseudoscience, real history from fake history, and helps us all make better life decisions by knowing what's real and what's not. Are the dyes in our foods slowly poisoning us? U.S. Health and Human Services Secretary RFK Jr. says they are. EU regulators act like they are. And of course, natural food proponents on social media have been claiming they are for years. If you're a regular Skeptoid listener, you've probably already filed this under yet another chemophobia panic, right alongside MSG, aluminum, and whatever new ingredient gets clicks. That instinct is often correct. A lot of the chemicals people villainize are perfectly safe and feared for the wrong reasons. But food dyes are a little more complicated. There are voices out there overselling their dangers, but there's also some decent evidence for their risks. And either way, whether removing dyes from the food system will actually improve public health is an open question. Today on Skeptoid, we're going to look at what the science actually says about artificial food dyes to separate the legitimate concerns from the fear-mongering. We'll dig into the studies, examine why European and American regulators landed in such different places, and figure out whether dismissing this one is actually the less skeptical position. What are food dyes, and why are they in everything? Synthetic food dyes are man-made organic compounds that don't exist in nature and are usually manufactured from raw materials obtained from petroleum or coal. They're used solely for visual appeal. They don't preserve food, they don't add flavor, and they don't provide nutrition. The FDA currently certifies 7 color additives, and that's been scaled down considerably over the last century. The first synthetic organic dye was discovered in 1856, and a number of similar dyes soon followed. By 1900, artificial dyes were being used in all kinds of food, drugs, and cosmetics, sometimes harmlessly, other times to hide spoiled food. Many of these colorants contained heavy metals like lead, arsenic, and mercury. So in 1906, Congress passed the Food and Drugs Act, which banned the use of toxic or harmful colors in food. The U.S. government began issuing approvals for food dyes it deemed safe, and by 1931, there were 15 colors approved for use in food. In the fall of 1950, dozens of children became ill after eating Halloween candy colored with orange number 1. The event prompted testing of all artificial colorants and led to guidelines the FDA must use to determine whether a proposed use of a color additive is safe. It also gave us the Delaney Clause. If an additive is found to induce cancer when a human or animal ingests it or is exposed to it, it should be deemed unsafe. This will become important later. At this point, all color additives in commercial use were put on a provisional list, which meant they could be used until either their safety was established or they were banned. That list was whittled down, and by the late 1980s, we were left with the 7 colors still in use today. Blue number 1, blue number 2, green number 3, yellow number 5, yellow number 6, red number 3, and red number 40. Europe went through its own process of tightening the list of allowable colors. But unlike the US, which considers its approved dyes safe until new data is brought to its attention, the EU would later require that every approved dye be reassessed against current science on a rolling basis. That difference in philosophy is a big part of why the two regions are in such different places today. So what are we actually worried about with food dyes? Well, there are 2 main categories: cancer and effects on children's behavior. Let's take them one at a time. The cancer question. In the late 1970s and early 1980s, studies found that rats fed large quantities of red number 3 were more likely to develop thyroid tumors than rats who didn't consume the dye. By 1990, the FDA had banned red number 3 from cosmetics and drugs, but not food.

safe. However, according to the Center for Science in the Public Interest, most of these studies were conducted by the dye manufacturers themselves. Many didn't include tests of animals in utero, and almost all evaluated the safety of individual dyes, despite the fact that most dye-containing foods contain a mixture of dyes that could have different effects together. So there could be greater cancer risks than the science shows at the moment. Still, the bottom line is that for the general population, the cancer risk from food dyes is almost certainly very small. The hyperactivity question. When we shift our focus to behavioral effects on children, things get complicated. In essence, many people claim that food dyes can cause hyperactivity, and there's some evidence to back them up. This hypothesis was first posed in 1973 by pediatric allergist Benjamin Feingold, who presented a paper at the annual meeting of the American Medical Association proposing that eliminating artificial colors and salicylates from children's diets improved hyperactivity. His work was incredibly popular among the public, and his 1975 book, Why Your Child is Hyperactive, became a bestseller. But the early studies into his dye and salicylate-free diet were inconclusive, and his work was generally criticized by the medical field. In the following years, other researchers led studies into the effects on children's behavior after removing synthetic food dyes from their diets. What they found was significant improvement in hyperactivity symptoms when the ingredients removed and worsening of behavior when they were added back, but only in some children. The most important studies in this area happened in 2004 and 2007, published by researchers at the University of Southampton. These studies looked at more than 300 children, some preschool-aged, others 8 to 9 years old, and had them spend 2 weeks on a diet free from dyes and preservatives, then drink juice that was either left alone or mixed with a blend of food dyes and sodium benzoate. There was a small but significant increase in hyperactivity symptoms after consuming the dyed juice, though that depended on the dose and the rater. Parents were more likely to rate their child as hyperactive than psychologists were. These studies set off a flurry of government regulations in Europe. The UK government requested that food manufacturers stop using synthetic dyes and opt for natural colors and flavors, and the EU required warning labels on foods containing any of the 6 dyes implicated in the studies. The US didn't agree. After several days of hearings, the FDA Food Advisory Committee ruled 8-6 against requiring warning labels and said that more research was needed. A decade of research later. In 2022, the most comprehensive modern synthesis of the research into food dyes and hyperactivity was published. This was a review by the California Office of Environmental Health Hazard Assessment, or OEHA. It identified 25 challenge studies, including the Southampton studies. Of those 25, 13 found a statistically significant association between food dyes and behavior, roughly half. But as with the Southampton studies, most of these studies found small, inconsistent impacts that depended on rater, dose, and the individual child. The studies also weren't consistent in the kind or amount of synthetic dyes that they used, so it was hard to nail down a pattern. Something else to consider is that studies in the review that were published after 1990 were more likely to find a significant effect. This could be explained by better methods, but it could also be explained by publication bias. As the association between food dyes and hyperactivity gained popularity in media, publications likely began expecting positive results and rejecting null ones. In fact, a 2012 meta-analysis highlighted in the review found evidence of this publication bias. There were too many papers with small positive effects compared to the number of papers with small negative effects. If there was no publication bias, you'd expect roughly even numbers of each. When that meta-analysis corrected for publication bias, it found that the studies on the association between hyperactivity and food dyes had a parent report effect size of 0.12. For comparison, ADHD medication has an effect size of 0.7 to 0.9, more than 5 times greater. If there is an effect, it's not very big. Still, there is consistent evidence that some children are more sensitive to these dyes than others, possibly due to variants in genes that affect how quickly their bodies can break down histamine. That's a chemical involved in immune responses and, as it turns out, brain signaling. The real truth may not be that food dyes cause hyperactivity. It may be something more like food dyes probably worsen hyperactivity in a sensitive minority, and we can't reliably identify who that minority is in advance. Finally, the OEHA review also flagged the fact that the FDA's acceptable daily intake levels for these dyes were established using older studies that didn't even look at neurobiology.

0: behavioral effects like hyperactivity, and they haven't been updated since. What to make of this? RFK Jr. called synthetic food dyes poisonous compounds at an April 2025 press conference and said the U.S. would phase them out of the food supply by the end of 2026. That deadline has already slipped. The FDA's own tracking page now lists the end of 2027 as the target, with no public acknowledgement of the change. Some major companies have made concrete commitments to phase out these dyes, including Tyson, Campbell's, and General Mills. Others, including Coca-Cola, Unilever, and Mondelez, have made none. But whether companies do or don't, it's not clear that there will be much of an effect on human health. What the evidence shows is that synthetic food dyes are probably mildly harmful for some children, possibly carcinogenic through mechanisms that may or may not translate to humans, and entirely without nutritional value. Whether that's a case for removal is an open question. Still, even if the evidence of harm is murky, the precautionary removal of dyes from the food supply makes some sense. That's because the upside of keeping them is vanishingly small. They make food look more colorful. That's it. Natural alternatives exist, and multinational manufacturers are already using them in Europe. The question was never really whether the U.S. could remove them. It was always whether we had enough evidence to justify it. And depending on how high you set that bar, reasonable people land in different places.
1: 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The Skeptoid episodes featured in this episode were researched, written, and narrated by Skeptoid co-host Ashley Hamer-Pritchard. Skeptoid's creative director is me, Brian Dunning. Executive director and tinfoil hat counter is Kathy Reitmeier. Marketing guru and Illuminati liaison is Jake Young. Director of production and Martian outreach coordinator is Will McCandless. 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The Skeptoid Files is a listener-supported production of...

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0: Oops. Today on the show, I'm talking to Redmond business owner Christopher Trollson about the new and recent, very exciting expansion into part of the High Desert Music Hall. And originally, we were going to have the point, but, or not the point, the daily report. Sorry, y'all. Today's episode is also brought to you by Oregrown. And you can blame Oregrown for the trouble I'm having this morning. Here are a few messages.
1: 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Tickets at sunrivermusic.org.
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0: If you're just now tuning in, Mary, I have owner of Pangea, a Dungeons & Dragons-driven, diversity-forward cafe, bar, and event space in Redmond. Owner's name is Christopher Trollson. Thank you so much for joining me this morning. Can you just tell us a little bit about Pangea Guild Hall and who you are and what brought you here to this moment right now?
5: Yeah, thank you. Pangea, yeah, we opened 2 years ago, and right there in the downtown business district on the corner of 6th and Glacier, and we've been operating as a coffee shop and cocktail bar, and just kind of a community hangout space. We host our own events, but we also just exist as a place for people to bring their groups of friends and their events to host at our place. And I just think that over these last 2 years, we've grown from so much more than just a place to get a drink,
0: mm-hmm.
5: or a place to get some food. And it's really been fun to see how the community has been responding to us that way.
0: It's more than just a place to get a drink or an affogato. It's kind of unprecedented in Redmond because you are very loud about your support for the LGBTQ plus community with your big old skeleton, with that, is it a non-binary flag that's out there now?
5: Yes, he's got a non-binary flag on his back.
0: I love it. I love it. And so, you know, I'm really curious. Can you tell me a little bit about how the community in Redmond has responded to that?
5: Yeah, I mean, we've gotten support from pretty much everyone in the community. Like, people are just kind of stoked that we exist and stoked that they can come and just be who they are and not have to worry about anything while they're there. It's just a happy place for a lot of people.
0: And what's more is that you have a lot of events like that. Can you give us a summary of all the types of events that you host there?
5: Yeah, we do a little bit of everything. We put the pan in Pangea. so we have weekly game nights. We have sometimes live performances and live music. We host dinner parties and like themed, usually nerdy themed things, which lets us as a staff really flex our muscles and get creative about coming up with new drinks and new menu items. And I think that's one of the things that people love about Pangea, is that there's always something new happening. It's never the same old, same old. And it's just, yeah, exciting to be on this journey of creativity and community building here in Redmond. Yeah,
0: you've had to be very creative with the space. Can you tell us a little bit about the building on 6th Street, and then we'll get into the new space? But yes, what was the building like as you found it before you turned it into Pangea?
5: Yes, so the building is a two-story house. It looks like a house on the outside. It's set up like a house on the inside too. And when we found it, it was being lived in. Like, the owners were living in it. But prior to them, it had been a business, many businesses over the years. I think prior to them, most recently, it was a hair salon. So when we got in there, we found a lot of remnants of old businesses. Like, every room in the building is equipped with ventilation, because they had, you know, lots of blow dryers and sinks and things set up for the hair salon. So that was pretty fun, just trying to explore and figure out like what was going on in its previous life.
0: It really tells a story.
5: Yeah, the building's been there since 1933, so it's almost 100 years old. Yeah.
0: Have you noticed any paranormal activity, just because you said it's that old?
5: There's been a couple things that my staff has experienced, yes.
0: Oh, tell me.
5: Well, one particular story comes from my lead bartender at the time, Kara. She was closing up shop one night and, you know, just doing some sweeping and mopping and things like that. And then there was a power surge, like the power flickered. And when it came back on, one of our radios turned on that had been off previously. And it turned on to like a Christian music station and started playing like this gospel song.
0: That's even creepier.
5: Yeah. It was like someone was trying to send her a message through the radio.
0: Oh my gosh. Yeah. Just like those voice things that the ghost hunters use. That's really creepy.
5: Yes.
0: Has anything else happened creepy?
5: The only other thing I can remember, is actually when I was bartending, we do we have a tarot deck at the bar that you can pull a card, and based on what card you get a different drink.
0: Mm-hmm.
5: And so I was doing this tarot card pull for a customer, and again, the power flickered right as she revealed the card, and the card was the devil.
0: Oh, how fun.
5: Yeah.
0: Okay, so we know who's in there.
5: Mm-hmm.
0: Well, you know, you've put all this effort into making this a very wonderful, homey, welcoming space, but now there's more space. Can you tell me about your recent upcoming expansion?
5: Yes. So we have gotten the opportunity to expand our business, and we found a very amazing space right nearby, three blocks down at the High Desert Music Hall. There is a fully equipped restaurant and bar in the music hall that is available. So we got some money together, signed a lease, and we're going to be launching what we're going to be calling Pangea Guildhall Tavern. in the High Desert Music Hall. It's a big open room, about 60 seats. There's also two loft spaces that we're converting into private lounges. And one of them is going to be the D&D room, the new improved D&D room.
0: Yes. D&D room.
5: Yes. Huge table, all the bells and whistles. It'll be great for your epic D&D sessions that need just that little bit of flair added to your campaign.
0: Need more room to throw the table. So currently, people in Redmond can go to Pangea on 6th Street and enjoy a variety of delicious tidings from, you know, espresso to pizza to charcuterie and affogatos. That was just my last order. What is your favorite menu item?
5: My favorite menu item, I would have to say, is any one of our hand pies.
0: All right.
5: Yes, we make some very tasty hand pies.
0: What is a hand pie?
5: A hand pie is a, think like a pizza pocket, but with pie dough that you can hold in your hand. And it's, you know, savory fillings. We have some dessert ones, like an apple cinnamon as well. But yeah, you can stuff anything into a hand pie. We even have a mac and cheese hand pie, which is
0: very good. Yeah. Oh, I can't believe I haven't tried that. So we can enjoy some things, but as far as what's being offered at the two locations, how is that changing?
5: For the short term, we will still offer coffee and pastries and breakfast items at the current location. But all alcohol sales and our main food menu will be at the new location, which will be open lunch to dinner.
0: Okay, wonderful. And they aren't very far from each other. It's less than a mile, isn't it?
5: Oh, yeah. It's 3 blocks away.
0: Over on 8th Street. Yeah. Mm-hmm. What are a few of the things that you're doing to personalize the space?
5: We will be giving it quite the facelift. And we're going to decorate it like a medieval drinking hall, like a great hall that you would find in a castle or something like that.
0: Pretty contiguous with the original decor.
5: Yes, but even better.
0: Yes, of course.
5: More fantasy, more dragons, more weapons and shields and banners and tapestries and all the stuff.
0: Oh man, swords, of course. And there's three huge TVs, but It's a bit more jungly and Ecuadorian right now.
5: Right now, yes. The previous tenants were, it was kind of Latin fusion cuisine restaurant, and they had lots of vines and fake greenery and kind of looked, yeah, like a jungle almost. But we're taking most of that down. Might keep the vines. but we're going to install new light fixtures, do some awesome stone wall paneling, new paint, and yeah, lots of decorations too.
0: And so what kinds of events, if they are the same or different, can we expect at this new High Desert Music Hall location?
5: So, yes, we plan to do lots more events because we'll have the space to do those. Some of the weekly things we want to do are things like trivia night, karaoke, have some live musicians. We also are going to do card game tournaments like Magic the Gathering and Pokemon and things like that. because we're also partnering with Geek Geek Nerd Nerd, the comic book store in Redmond.
0: Shout out
5: to them. They will be setting up a retail counter to sell cards and games and accessories. So we will have lots more space to host those bigger tournaments, like when a new set releases for Magic or something like that.
0: Do you think that space would be good for Beyblade tournaments too? Just asking for a friend.
5: I have never participated in one, so I don't know like what kind of setup you would need, but as long as you just need a table, then we have tables.
0: Oh, no, you need lots more space for that. What's your favorite game? I know D&D is a pretty recurring theme here. I guess that might be a pretty obvious question, but maybe what's your favorite game besides D&D?
5: Yeah, so I play a lot of D&D and tabletop role-playing games, but other than that, board games, for sure. But if we're talking about all games, I'm definitely more of a video game player, and I've currently playing through a handful of games on my PC right now. But I guess favorite board game would be Betrayal at House on the Hill.
0: Oh, yes.
5: That one's a classic. Never gets old. And then favorite video game right now, I really like the Hades franchise. Hades 1 and Hades 2. It's a roguelike game where you're battling your way out of the underworld with the help of the Olympian gods.
0: I love that. That reminds me of God of War. You know, what do you think the difference is between playing a game digitally versus playing a game on a tabletop?
5: It's the human connections. Like, yes, you can play a lot of games over the internet with your friends, and you can have fun and joke and laugh, but being at a table, seeing their facial expressions and feeling the energy at the table is just another level. It's like we all experienced this coming out of the pandemic. It's like during COVID, you know, we went online to play our games, like we played online D&D and all that kind of stuff. But as soon as the lockdowns ended and as soon as we could go back to tables, like everyone was just itching for it. Because there's nothing that can replace the tabletop experience.
0: It was so nice to have, like, that break from people, I guess. But, yeah, we were isolated for so long that it seems like just spending time in person with people and flesh and blood became new. And it was nice.
5: Well, we all took it for granted.
0: Yes.
5: And then it's like, oh, we don't have this connection anymore. That was kind of nice, like
0: even like waiting in line like at the store, it's, you know, you don't have to be 6 feet apart anymore or whatever it was, but you know, it makes you more want to be more present. And I think, yeah, that's kind of the epitome of togetherness, is sitting around not focusing on anything else, just focusing on the people in the room playing the game. I mean, mm-hmm. There's a lot of these games are so, there's so many details, and it just takes so long to learn. And I mean, that takes your full concentration. Yes. You cannot be on your phone.
5: No, phones away when it's game night.
0: When it's time to play.
5: Yes.
0: But on a different note, there's this recurring series of nights called After Dark. Can you tell me a little bit about that? It's, yes, a little less family friendly.
5: Yes. We do have a adults only night called Pangea After Dark. And we have been doing them since March. I think we've done like 5 shows, I believe. And I am working with the wonderful folks at Ben Burlesque to put on these shows. And they are variety burlesque shows. So a little bit of everything. We have had pole dancers, acrobatic performers, magicians, like all sorts of different types of performances, all wrapped up in like a burlesque feel.
0: Boy, poles?
5: Yes.
0: Poles?
5: Yes.
0: You really got to have some reinforced structure there. That 1933 house, I'm glad you're out of there. You got to get some more structure.
5: we actually did that performance out on our patio with a freestanding pole.
0: Oh. Yeah. I'm sad I missed that one. Yes. That's funny. Well, gosh. Oh, I can only imagine the new possibilities that you're going to have in this new space.
5: Yeah, our next show is going to be on September 4th, coming up very soon, Labor Day weekend.
0: Mm-hmm.
5: And we are going to do it in the new space as like a sneak preview night.
0: Because you're not going to open in that new space until Halloween.
5: We hoping to open in early October and then grand open Halloween. Yes.
0: Oh, okay.
5: Yes. But yeah, the September 4th show is going to be in the new space. We're going to test out, you know, everything and make sure it's good to go. But we're also going to be doing a fundraiser kind of event, like a crowdfunding to help us with the cost of the expansion. So we're going to be doing a raffle or in like silent auctions with prizes donated from various businesses. You can have the chance to win tickets to our Halloween show during our grand opening.
0: Halloween show?
5: Yes. So on Friday, October 30th, the entire music hall is going to be taken over.
0: The whole thing, that big building.
5: Yes. Ben Burlesque is putting on a show in the concert space, and then we'll be in the restaurant space, of course. So it'll be a co-production kind of big Halloween bash.
0: What? Yes. Okay, that's exciting.
5: Yes. So you can have a chance to win tickets to that. We'll have other prizes like merchandise and trading cards and all sorts of stuff. And the theme for our show is going to be video games. So all the performers are going to dress up as different video game characters and do performances based on that.
0: Oh, I better see Wario.
5: Burlesque Wario, yeah. That would be awesome.
0: I don't know why that was the first one that came to mind, but, you know. And besides the wonderful concert space that is just inherent in the High Desert Music Hall portion,
5: mm-hmm.
0: You're also going to be equipped with a live music space yourself, right?
5: Yes, we will be able to do some smaller performances in the restaurant. We'll have a small stage built. So think just like, you know, acoustic shows or like, you know, 1-3 person performances. And also our After Dark performances as well. One of the other things that we're looking at doing, or that we will be doing in the new restaurant space, is I'm not sure if you've seen this show called Big Sexy Movie Night.
0: No, but I'm in.
5: It's a show that was going on in Bend for the last couple of years. They've been on a little bit of a hiatus, but they're bringing it back. And the premise, or like what happens at the show, is there's a movie that gets played, but certain scenes get acted out in real time by performers, or parodies of scenes get acted out. It's just really up to what the performers want to do. But usually they come out dressed as, you know, campy versions of the characters in the movie.
0: Oh, I love it. Yes. Bringing more camp to Redmond. This is very important.
5: Yes.
0: We have about two minutes left. Would you feel comfortable giving us a little sneak peek, maybe, about the D&D campaign that you've been recently planning?
5: I have been, for the last, I don't know, 3 or 4 years, writing my own homebrew campaign. And tonight, I'm going to be playing the first chapter of that with my staff. And we're going to be hopefully continuing that campaign as time allows. We're going to be very busy coming up, but...
0: Oh my gosh, I can only imagine.
5: Yes. But hopefully at least once a month we'll get together and continue the campaign. But the campaign involves... it starts off with the players investigating the circumstances of a heist at a castle. Someone broke into the vault and stole the king's riches. The king wants the players to figure out, you know, who did it, if it was an inside job, if any of his palace folks are in on it or helped the thieves or anything like that. So it's a kind of a whodunit, but no one died. So.
0: Oh, I love a whodunit. I love a whodunit.
5: Mm-hmm.
0: Well, you're gonna be so busy. Yeah, I can't imagine. Are you ever playing a game as you're working or as you're walking through and serving people? Like, just grab a plate, roll the dice. Oh, what was that? Move your card. Go back, serve the drink. That would be... I feel like you could make that work.
5: On some slow nights, I think, yeah, we've definitely done something like that where... We set up a game in one of the rooms, and whoever's turn it is, you know, they come play, but then they go back and make a drink or something.
0: That's staff enrichment right there. Yes. So let's do, for those of our viewers, well, I guess we do have some viewers. You're live on Pangea's Instagram. For those of our for those of our listeners who might just be tuning in, What's your name? What's the name of your business? And give a description of your business and what you're doing.
5: Yeah, my name is Chris Trolson, and I'm the owner of Pangea Guildhall in Redmond, Oregon. And we are currently a coffee shop, cocktail bar, and board game space. We're expanding, and we're going to be doing so much more with our new space. Full bar, 15 beer taps, full kitchen and restaurant menu, live events. Something's always going to be happening at Pangea.
0: All right. Thank you so much, Chris, for joining me. And thank you so much for listening, everybody. Again, we are finishing up the Monday Point. I have been Harrison McKinney. Our Point theme song is Zigaboogaloo by Nicholas Payton. Special thank you to Christopher Trolson of Pangea Guild Hall in Redmond for your time this morning. You have been listening to The Point on 88.9 KPOV, Central Oregon. Coming up next, Between the Lines, followed by Americana Underground at 10 a.m. And goodbye.
6: 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The Base Camp Briefing will pack a punch, and Synapsercise Music Trivia will be nothing short of pitch perfect. Tune in Tuesday, August 18th, 9 a.m. on The Point.

0: Welcome to Counterspin, your weekly look behind the headlines. I'm Janine Jackson. This week on Counterspin, it was not a shock when Donald Trump's Justice Department greenlighted the merger of Paramount, owned by the scion of the Trump-adjacent Ellison family, with Warner Brothers Discovery. Who cares if a single entity that loves Donald Trump and all he stands for controls a vast empire of the movies, cable TV, and streaming services we have access to? Well, it turns out a lot of people care, and that's why the merger, presented as a done deal weeks ago, is actually on the ropes. We'll get a state of play from Jessica Gonzalez, co-CEO of the public advocacy group Free Press. Also on the show, a sitting congressperson stated publicly that, quote, every single Muslim holding public office in America is a Trojan horse and a threat to both national security and our republic. We refuse to be silent, close quote. So the fig leaf, if there were one, is off. Folks are just out here saying all Muslims, well, except for Dr. Oz, are devils, criminals, evil, and woe betide anyone who doesn't sign up for that perverse, hateful view. News media could declare such racist, ignorant, ahistorical, anti-democratic, did I say racist? They could call all of that out and remove anyone spouting it from respectful public conversation. But we have the media we have, so people who hate Muslims because they're Muslim have a seat at the grown-up media table and a microphone. Islamophobia in media is not new. It wasn't new when FAIR produced a report about it in 2008. We'll hear today a conversation we had around that report, which we called Smearcasting, How Islamophobes Spread Fear, Bigotry, and Misinformation. We'll hear a conversation with former FAIR staffers Isabel McDonald and Steve Rendell. That's coming up, and we're getting right to it. You're listening to Counterspin, brought to you each week by the Media Watch Group FAIR. In June, Trump's Justice Department gave an unsurprising thumbs up to Paramount Skydance's $111 billion takeover of Warner Brothers Discovery. Nothing antitrust to see here, they said, about a deal that would join HBO, CNN, and other Warner companies with CBS, Nickelodeon, and MTV, creating a vast film, cable, and streaming empire. A number of attorneys general, including California's Rob Bonta, continue to oppose the deal. And the latest seems to be an offer from Paramount owner David Ellison to maybe sell off CNN or create an editorial board to, in the Wall Street Journal's words, ease concerns over its news operations independence. Those concerns stemming in good part from the fact that Ellison's dad, Larry, is a Trump bestie and founder of cloud company Oracle, which, in a side note, is busy planning a new round of job cuts, says Business Insider, as their way of addressing billions in debt they've accrued from funding AI infrastructure. The Washington Post published an op-ed by the evidently very invested AG of Alabama, Steve Marshall, who says the anti-merger effort, quote, plays well with activists and Hollywood elite who oppose corporate consolidation on principle, no matter what it costs the working people who actually build movie sets, run cameras, and staff productions, close quote. The DOJ, Marshall says, concluded that the merger would increase competition across the media and entertainment ecosystem with benefits for American consumers and workers. Only in California, he says, do a handful of loud celebrities get to stall the merger at the expense of the far less visible production crew members. Our guest is not a loud celebrity, whatever that means. She's Jessica Gonzalez, co-CEO at the public advocacy group Free Press. She joins us now by phone from Los Angeles. Welcome back to Counterspin, Jessica Gonzalez.
1: Thanks for having me, Janine.
0: Well, I want you to go into details on the current state of play, but first of all, I just feel like it used to be, like maybe a minute ago, that we just understood that more power in fewer hands is a bad thing. It's to be avoided. Now it feels like we're reduced to picking which gigantic conglomerate we'd prefer to control the majority of, in this case, film, cable, streaming, news, and entertainment. You know, we're fighting for the same principles, but it sort of feels like the terrain has shifted under our feet and not for the better. Or is that just me?
1: I think that's right. Look, what we're seeing right now is a massive attempt through this merger, but through a number of other media and tech mergers as well, to consolidate power over our information ecosystem, to consolidate power in the hands of very few people who want to control what we see and what we understand about the world around us. So you mentioned that Larry Ellison is very good friends with Donald Trump, and we've already seen the results of the first Ellison merger that happened under this regime. David Ellison, who was the lead at Skydance, bought Paramount last year. It brought CBS under his control, and we saw time and again that he is willing to use his perch to censor content that the president doesn't agree with, to shield the public from important news and information that Paramount-owned journalism outlets were producing. And so we see the danger to our democracy when too few people control what we hear. I take issue with what the gentleman from Alabama said. It's not just the California AG who's taken issue with this merger. Right. It's Arizona, Colorado, Connecticut, Massachusetts, Minnesota, Nevada, New Jersey, New Mexico, New York, Oregon, Washington. And it's not just the Hollywood elite. There was a letter that was circulated by the Block the Merger Coalition that Free Press is a part of that was signed by over 5,600 creatives. And those weren't just A-list celebrities and wealthy people. That included gaffers, writers. That included Teamsters. I grew up in a Teamster household. My dad drove a truck for a living, and there the Teamsters are very concerned about the impact of this merger on working people. My colleague Alvaro Bedoya, he used to be an FTC commissioner, went on the road and did three town halls. One was here in Los Angeles. There was another one in New York, another one in Atlanta. And then here in L.A., we heard from people who've been out of work, who are struggling to make ends meet, and who no longer have medical care because they have not been able to work on production because of the squeeze the consolidation has already put on the industry. So I find it extremely offensive when especially people who have no idea how my town operates and how the business operates, suggesting that this doesn't have an impact on working people. These people are my neighbors, the hairdressers who work on set, the makeup artists, the people who help with props. These are not wealthy elites. These are people who are seeing their job options dry up and are seeing the impact of these mergers, not just on our democracy, but on their ability to earn a living. So I think there's a few folks out in the world who want to control the narrative, and Paramount certainly wants to control the narrative about what this merger is about because they're losing. The court issued a temporary restraining order blocking the merger from going through. That's the district court here in California. The judge in that case didn't really need to go into the specifics in that temporary restraining order, but she did. And she essentially indicated that she sees that the attorney general would likely prevail on the merits. That's the way I read her order. I believe that's the way that Paramount read her order as well, because they immediately pivoted their strategy in trying to put pressure on the AGs to make concessions or to not carry forth with the lawsuit. I think they're in trouble, frankly. They're trying to make it look powerful. They've bought a lot of public faces off. They've bought a lot of our elected officials off to support the merger and to repeat their talking points. But the reality is that Rod Bonta and Letitia James and their coalition of state attorney general have a really solid case that isn't really about CNN. It isn't really about democracy. It's about antitrust and how much power, how many media outlets can one person or one entity control. And they have some really solid arguments. I think that's the way the judge saw it. And that's why she issued the TRO and extended additional commentary on the likelihood of success. And I think Paramount agreeing a couple weeks ago to not merge until the end of the court proceeding or until June of 2027 indicates that they were really nervous. They didn't want the judge to get into the merits of the case, because when a judge issues a more permanent injunction, which is what would have been the next step in the case, it looks really bad when you lose preliminary injunction, because to secure a preliminary injunction, the AGs would have needed to show a likelihood that they would have won the case if it goes to trial, but also that there is real and immediate harm that would happen. Mm-hmm. My read is that the Paramount lawyers said, yikes, we're in bad shape. We need to regroup. They've regrouped, and now what they're doing is working to put pressure on AG Bonta, other AGs, but also people who they see having sway over those AGs to make a deal with Paramount.
0: I think it's interesting how bold the claims of this AG from Alabama are. You could almost go through it and put not, you know, next to everything. But in other words, he didn't say this won't harm workers. He said this is the way to protect workers. You know, he said very much everything you're concerned about, this merger is going to do the opposite of that, which seems like a wild overreach, but sort of says, as you're suggesting, that they're just going to try to throw it all at the wall because they're fidgety.
1: Well, you know, listen, if Paramount believed they were right on the facts, they might not be pushing so hard to cut deals and make concessions to the AGs.
0: Right.
1: So the Alabama AG can say whatever he likes, but at the end of the day, the court's job and the AGs who are suing here's job is to argue this case on the merits and on the facts. And the facts have Paramount nervous.
0: Well, let's talk through the particular concerns, and you've certainly indicated them, but these AGs have concerns, but you at Free Press also have concerns as public advocates about this deal that are not just about antitrust in general, which is obviously concerning enough, but about antitrust when it comes to information. What are the concerns that you're trying to uplift for people about this potential merger?
1: Sure. I'll start with the ones that are in the four corners of the antitrust case, and then I'll move on to the broader concerns that are not represented in the case. The AGs, I think, have made a good case that combining Warner Brothers and Paramount Studios would combine to account for 27% of the wide-release theatrical film distribution in the United States. This would mean that only three distributors control 75% of these films, and only four distributors would control 86% of them. So that's massive consolidation. Mm-hmm. They also go into great detail about licensing of basic cable television channels. Warner Brothers is the second largest, and Paramount is the third largest in this market. And combined, they would control 27% of the market. This gives them an unfair, anti-competitive bargaining advantage. But what's in the four corners of the antitrust case really only scratches the surface of the harms that we are worried about if these two entities merge. I spoke earlier about the concern about what's already been happening at CBS News. We've seen massive resignations of high-profile journalists. We've seen 60 Minutes essentially fall apart.
0: Right.
1: And many of the folks who used to work there, who resigned under pressure to essentially censor content that the administration wouldn't agree with, have said, we lost editorial control over the newsroom. We don't feel that we can still do quality journalism from this perch. So we're concerned, obviously, about something similar happening at CNN. Some of our allies in this fight have also brought up that both Paramount and Warner Brothers own massive archives. And so there's a concern about who controls the history of content and whether we're going to have access to all this important archival content that these two companies currently own.
0: Sure.
1: What will be the impact on creativity and free expression? And what will be the impact on jobs and affordability? We know in past media mergers that layoffs always come, jobs will be lost. This merger in particular will reduce opportunity for storytelling. The companies promise that they'll release 30 films a year. That is in no way financially feasible based on the amount of debt load that they're taking on and the amount of cost savings they're promising. Just that math doesn't math, as the kids say.
0: Yes.
1: But in addition, we know that there will be rising costs as a result of the merger that don't just hit people and workers in this industry, that hit all of us who subscribe to basic cable, who watch streaming networks, who go to the movies, and so forth.
0: Yeah.
1: So the harms are quite prolific, and that's why you're seeing a lot of people who don't typically say much about media mergers getting involved here, because there's a lot of different interests, a lot of different types of people who are going to feel the impact of this merger.
0: We've been speaking with Jessica Gonzalez, co-CEO at the public advocacy group Free Press. You can find their work on this merger and many other things online at freepress.net. Jessica Gonzalez, thank you so much for joining us this week on Counterspin.
1: Thanks for having me, Jean.
0: In February 2007, the highbrow National Book Critics Circle nominated for Best Book in the Field of Criticism a book called While Europe Slept, How Radical Islam is Destroying the West from Within. Widely viewed as denigrating an entire religious group, including by previous nominee Elliot Weinberger, who called it racism as criticism. The book didn't win, but its serious recognition in high literary circles highlighted the mainstreaming of Islamophobia. FAIR produced a report looking at the media. We called it Smear Casting, How Islamophobes Spread Fear, Bigotry, and Misinformation. Counterspin talked with FAIR's then communications director, Isabel McDonald, and our senior analyst, Steve Rendell, about that report. Here's that conversation. On October 8th, FAIR, the Media Watch group that produces this show, published a major report on the American Islamophobic movement, its leading figures, and the prominence of their bigoted views in mainstream corporate media. The report has several parts, including a list of the Dirty Dozen Islamophobes, or as the report dubs them, smearcasters. That word describes a loosely connected network of the leading anti-Muslim bigots in America who are able to get their message into the corporate press with remarkably little resistance. Joining me now is Isabel McDonald, FAIR's communications director, and Counterspin Steve Rendell, who, along with Veronica Cassidy and Dina Marguerite Jassir, co-authored FAIR's report, Smearcasting, How Islamophobes Spread Fear, Bigotry, and Misinformation. You can read the report at www.smearcasting.com. Welcome to Counterspin, Isabel McDonald, and welcome back, Steve.
2: Thanks very much, Janine.
3: Thank you, Janine.
0: Well, Isabel, let's start with you. Why now? What is it about the state of Islamophobia and anti-Muslim bigotry that moved you to undertake this study just at this moment?
2: Well, in terms of the timing of the report's release, we really could not have anticipated it, but I don't think we could have asked for a more compelling demonstration of the need for this study. Over the past several weeks, 70 newspapers, including the New York Times, have participated in a mass distribution of some 28 million copies of an anti-Muslim propaganda film, Obsession, to voters in swing states. And what we've found is that this latest instance of mainstream expressions of Islamophobia, of anti-Muslim hate, is only the very tip of the iceberg when it comes to corporate media complicity in what amounts to an Islamophobic smear machine. Just last year, a book that is called While Europe Slept, How Radical Islam is Destroying the West from Within, was nominated for one of the most prestigious literary prizes through the National Critics Circle. And it didn't win the prize, but the fact that it was

0: have an audience of 8.5 million listeners making a call on air for the killing of 100 million Muslims.
1: Well, Steve, Islamophobia is not brand new. We've talked about the scope of the problem. There is a kind of smaller angle within it that folks may have noticed. Can you tell us a little bit about the election angle?
2: No, certainly Islamophobia has been with us for a long time. It's increased since the September 11th attacks in 2001. The report has several different parts. One of them deals with Islamophobia and the elections. And one of the aspects that we deal with in there is the familiar trope that Barack Obama is a secret Muslim. Now, the way that journalists deal with this is to just fact check it and come back and say, well, actually, it's untrue that he's a secret Muslim, and they leave it at that. They don't look more deeply into it. If this were a charge that he were a secret Jew, we know that the press would look more deeply into it. They would.
1: You mean into the motivations for the charge?
2: They'd look into the motivations. They would make it first a fact-checking story. Of course, it has to be that. But they'd also make it a story about anti-Semitism. Now, how do we know that they would do that? Because in 1990, when the Roman Catholic Prime Minister of Poland was running for re-election, there was a whispering campaign about him that he was a secret Jew. And back here in the United States, journalists took great umbrage. The Atlanta Journal-Constitution said, it's lucky we're not like that. And Richard Cohen of the Washington Post said that it demonstrated a peculiar Polish virus, and meaning that Poland had this special problem with anti-Semitism. But it's not that peculiar, because we have it here in the United States in 2008. Only in this case, we have a campaign that's actually risen to the level of mass media, suggesting that Barack Obama is a member of another religious minority, in this case, a Muslim.
1: And of course, that campaign is premised on the idea that to say someone is a Muslim is a slur, you know.
2: And that's the problem with the reporting on it, is it sort of takes for granted that there's something suspicious or bad about being Muslim. They don't dig into the deeper societal problem of Islamophobia that the story should evoke.
1: Some of the names that are mentioned as high-profile Islamophobes are going to be familiar to our listeners, Glenn Beck, Michael Savage, Bill O'Reilly. But these are folks who have a record of making outrageous, bigoted, racist statements about a range of different groups. I wonder, why did you think you wanted in this report to focus specifically on what folks like that have said about Muslims?
0: Well, I think first off, it's important to recognize that hateful statements about any group are appalling, and journalists should use standards that would ensure that the public is getting information rather than hate. But I think that there is something very interesting that goes on in media discussions of Muslims that we see on these same talk radio programs where there's often quite a lot of hate percolating, it has to be said. One thing that really jumped out at me doing research for this report was the similarity between the kind of narrative that these media figures are constructing around Muslims and the narratives that have historically been used to demonize Jews, which are widely recognized in the media, not by all of these talk radio pundits, but by most mainstream media figures as being abominable and unacceptable. Specifically, when you hear somebody like Michael Savage talking about how we know you want to take over America, referring to Muslims, or when you hear Debbie Schlussel, who broadcasts on a CBS radio station in Detroit and has also been published by the Wall Street Journal, talking about how they are here on our shores pretending to be loyal Americans and they are plotting to take over our country, there's something that is distinctive about this kind of hate speech that I think needs to be recognized as really profoundly dangerous.
2: We do know also, after the attacks in September 2001, there was a huge spike in hate crimes targeting Muslims in the U.S., according to the FBI. The number rose to about 800% of what it had been in 2000. It's tapered off some since then, but every year it's still about four times as high as it was in the year 2000. So what we're looking at is a continuing problem with actual violence against Muslims, which can't help but be exacerbated by the presence of these Islamophobes in the national media.
1: We've been speaking with Isabel McDonald, she's FAIR's Communications Director, and with Counterspin Steve Rendell. 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
3: That was FAIR 2008 Communications Director Isabel McDonald and Senior Analyst Steve Rendell. 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
1: 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This is the KPOV Daily Report for Monday, August 17th, 2026. The Oregon Government Ethics Commission has unanimously launched a new formal investigation into Alfalfa Fire District board members over violations of Oregon's public meetings law. KTVZ News reports former board president Nate Starr, acting president Mark Locks, and board member Dustin Piggott are among those under investigation, along with two former board members. Former fire chief Chad LaValle is already under a separate ethics investigation involving alleged nepotism and misuse of office. The district also faces scrutiny over finances and operations. Residents submitted a 60-page grievance seeking policy and equipment changes, while state officials have raised concerns about missing financial reports. Deschutes County has officially completed a $47 million expansion of its downtown Bend courthouse. The project added about 51,000 square feet, nearly doubling the building size. It includes two courtrooms, jury rooms, judges' chambers, public service counters, and improved security and accessibility. Portions of the existing courthouse were also remodeled. The expansion was prompted by the addition of two circuit court judges and a growing caseload. Construction began in 2024. Project funding came through finance county debt, state and judicial funding, and federal pandemic relief money. County officials celebrated the opening Friday, calling the project an investment in timely access to justice. A newly formed El Nino could become the strongest since record keeping began in 1950. The National Weather Service says there's a 69% chance that Pacific Ocean temperatures will reach record levels between October and December. El Nino typically brings warmer northwest winters and potentially smaller snowpacks. Oregon State climatologist Larry O'Neill expects a warm winter with at least normal precipitation, but says snowpack remains the wild card. The developing El Nino could also contribute to 2027 becoming Oregon's warmest year on record. The outlook comes as drought currently covers 90% of Oregon and 63% of Washington State. And finally, Oregon Secretary Jeff Merkley launched his Stop the Corruption Town Hall tour in Bend last week, drawing a nearly full audience. Residents discussed federal government concerns, the cost of living, and the Trump administration. Merkley said the tour is designed to gather direct public input and help him advocate more effectively for Oregonians. For the KPOV Daily Report, I'm Malcolm McRae.
2: 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Good Monday morning to all of you here in Central Oregon, and thanks so much for tuning in to KPOV and Americana Underground. My name is Carrie, and I am with my husband, Sean.
3: Good morning.
2: Good morning, and we have 2 hours of some of the best Americana music that we are going to send your way, and we appreciate you being here, whether it is on a walk this morning or on your commute to work. If you are sticking around, you're going to be hearing some amazing songs from bands like the Red Clay Strays, the Mont Vales, Brothers Comatose, Chatham Rabbits.
3: Yeah, and also a surprise performance hidden within his granddaughter's song by Willie Nelson.
2: Ooh, a song by Willie's granddaughter. All right, well, if that's a great tease, I don't know what is. So stick around here for the next couple of hours right here on Americana Underground. What do we have first, Sean?
3: Yeah, let's kick off this diverse set with Marcus King and the Marcus King Band from the album Darling Blue. It's called Heartlands. 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

0: 88.9 KPOV. You're listening to Americana Underground with Carrie and Sean, and that is New Mexico-based now Jana Pocop and her song "I Miss Driving" off of her latest album called "Power Lines." And
1: speaking of "I Miss Driving," yeah. We had a very fun autonomous driving experience in another city a while back, and Carrie, your mom,
0: yeah,
1: is the one that kind of prompted us to take the leap.
0: Yeah. We were visiting some friends and family in Austin, and my 87-year-old mother was there with us. And my mom could not get over all of the driverless Waymos, all the driverless Ubers that were going around town. I mean, at one street corner, I think one time we counted 8 different driverless vehicles in Austin. And so she just could not stop talking about it. So we said, why don't we just take one? Let's just hop in and let's take one somewhere. And at first she was like, oh, no, she wouldn't do it.
1: Yeah.
0: But we got her in one. And the video that we grabbed of that moment is hysterical. She is freaking out. It's like a kid on a roller coaster for the first time ever. And I swear, no matter what we did for the rest of the week, whether it was meeting the Pope or Willie Nelson, it didn't matter. She was going to go home with the story of the driverless car that she was in.
1: Yeah. And along those same lines, before that, it was the song "Gas Money." You know, the price of gas never goes down, it doesn't seem like, and it seems like it's just creeping up every day now. So that was the Chatham Rabbits from their 2025 release, Be Real With Me. And before that, it was Jamie Hartford from 2016. He did a tribute album with songs from his father, John Hartford, and that was the song "Wish We Had Our Time Again." And the backup singers on that are extraordinaire. It was Kathy Mattea, Kim Ritchie, Nancy Griffith, and Tim O'Brien.
0: Woo! Yeah, wow.
1: That's
0: I'm gonna need to take a breather for a second on that one.
1: Yeah, I just love that song. We kicked the whole set off with "Heartlands" from Marcus King and the Marcus King Band. Next up, the Brothers Comatose with Lindsay Liu with the song "Home Again." 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

0: Times like these, Sean, that is Eliza Gilkison here on High Desert Community Radio 88.9 KPOV, and you are listening to Americana Underground. And Eliza Gilkison is just one of those artists that she's sort of like a Joan Baez, I guess, you know, very protest driven. She's very advocacy driven. And all of her songs have just such a deep, beautiful meaning and resonance for hopefully bringing people together. And she often reflects on what's going on in the zeitgeist of today's political spectrum. And I had the pleasure several years ago of actually spending a weekend with Eliza Gilkison and Mary Gaucher and Gretchen Peters for a songwriting workshop. And it just completely blew me away. And so always a fan of Eliza Gilkison and that song, Times Like These, from 2025. And before that, it was Denver-based Daniel Rodriguez and his song Abilene from the album Harboring Pearls. He is the founding member of Elephant Revival, but this is a solo track from him off of that 2025 album Harboring Pearls.
1: Yeah, from Abilene to Colorado, that was the Montvales, who hail from, of all places, Cincinnati. The song was called Hellbent on Colorado, a 2026 release from their album Path of Totality. And before that, we went kind of Lindsay Lou from Michigan and the Brothers Comatose from the Pacific Northwest. The song is called Home Again, and that's also a 2026 release. You know, that song from Eliza was called Times Like These. This next song is called These Are the Days. It's Michaela Ann, a 2026 release from the album These Are the Days. 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

0: You're tuned into Americana Underground with Sean and Carrie on 88.9 KPOV. That was the Red Clay Strays, a 2026 release. The song is If I Didn't Know You. And before that, from 2014, Amy Ray of the Indigo Girls singing about Dwayne Allman, and the song features Susan Tedeschi.
1: What a cool song with Amy Ray and Susan Tedeschi together. Whew. Powerful, powerful voices. And Dwayne Allman died tragically at the age of 24, ran his motorcycle into a flatbed truck.
0: Yeah, she sings about it so much. She gives details almost in that song.
1: Oh, my gosh.
0: Very, very poignant.
1: These legacies that these musicians leave, though, I think are unforgettable, which is why they sang about Dwayne Allman in that particular song. Before that, speaking of family legacies, Sean, this was from 2012, the Raylan Nelson Band, which is Willie Nelson's granddaughter, and her song, Moon Song, and it featured Willie Nelson. Again, this one was, what, I think about 14 years ago, so Willie's voice was in a little better shape back then, and he was only like, I don't know, 80 or something at the time. So, but yeah, that was Moon Song back from 2012.
0: And we kicked the set off with Michaela Ann. She was singing about the nostalgic times of being a new mom, and it's called These Are the Days.
1: Yep. And up next, Pete Bernhard from 2009. It is a song called Pray for Rain. And I think here in Central Oregon, I mean, heck, no matter where you live at this point, we all need to pray for rain, whether it is fresh rain, frozen rain, you name it, we could use it. This is Pete Bernhard on 88.9 KPOV High Desert Community Radio. Thanks so much for listening to Americana Underground.

come here, baby. 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Trinity, let's get hear what I'm saying, honey.

0: we have the freshmen, a group that rates a cheer. Of course, they've been four freshmen for almost 20 years.
1: It isn't that they're stupid, well, a little maybe so.
2: They can't afford to graduate, they're making too much dough.

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Some work on Cuba's shore. They hung around Havana to do a few encores. Castro said, I like 'em. Let's hang.

0: You know, Sean, this artist right there is like one of the reasons why I wanted to volunteer here at 88.9 KPOV so that I could play artists like Kim Ritchie right here on Americana Underground. And that song was from her 2024 album called Every New Beginning. That song was called A Way Around. I have been a fan of Kim Ritchie's. We know this. If you listen to the show and you listen to Carrie and Sean with any regularity, you know that I am a huge Kim Ritchie fan because I think of her lyrics as being just so subtle and so common, but yet so powerful, as is her musicianship. So, and before that, it was Joe Bonamassa and the band Larkin Poe, and it was a tribute to B.B. King off of an album. But this song is called Don't You Want a Man Like Me, and as you were pointing out, you thought it was kind of funny and maybe ironic, maybe a little bit, that Larkin Poe, two females, are singing the lyrics, Don't You Want a Man Like Me.
1: Yeah, it comes across so great with Joe's guitar playing. But yeah, you just start to realize, yeah, that's women singing about Don't You Want a Man Like Me.
0: Yeah, we need more of that.
1: Yeah, before that was Cody Jinks with the song Outlaws and Mustang. And before that, Mike Ferris with the song Heavy on the Humble. Next up is a group called the Herculeons, and I looked it up, and it's formed by renowned vocalist, bassist John Cowan of all groups, the Doobie Brothers.
0: Interesting.
1: And he's hooked up with singer fiddler Andrea Zahn, and the song is called The Lucky One. 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

0: 88.9 KPOV, little bluegrass of Starlet and Big John. That is from 2021. They hail from the state of Virginia, or the Commonwealth, I guess, of Virginia. Mm-hmm. And that is a Bill Monroe song called True Life Blues. And before that, Ontario-based Juliana Riolino. God, mwah, that's Italian, sister. And her song from 2025, the album is called Echo in the Dust, and that song was called Seed.
1: And before that, was Marty Stewart and his Fabulous Superlatives. They've released a 20-song instrumental album called Space Junk, and it's basically characterized as just California guitar surf music, and that was the song Coastline.
0: How cool.
1: There's so many good songs on that 20 song album. And before that was the Herculeons with the song The Lucky One.
0: And we are lucky that you take us with you wherever you go, and we do really appreciate your ears and your dedication and your support right here on 88.9 KPOV.
1: This next song is called Keep Going. It's from the Revivalist from the album Men Amongst Mountains. 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Thank you for listening.

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You're listening to Audio Rays. I'm your host, Carol Dupuy. Welcome to the show. That was American guitarist, songwriter, producer Scott Hirsch. He's from Los Angeles, and he's probably best known from his work with His Golden Messenger. He was also one of the founding members of the San Francisco band The Court and Spark. And sounding really nice, sort of West Coast folk rock. Tobacco City before Scott Hirsch. That's a Chicago band with All the Tired Horses from 2021. That was a single. Wolf Ellis, that's a B-side that just released called Hammond Song. And I've been playing this song over and over. It's so beautiful. And a bit of a departure in terms of the sound for Wolf Ellis. They're an indie rock band from Britain. And this is just, again, a little more stripped down, but harmonious. More female vocals pairing up with the lead singer. Just a lovely track. I hope you enjoyed it. Let's keep with this vibe. This is Jeffrey Silverstein with A Dog's Age.

Perhaps your mountain has snow at the top and trees on the lower slopes. Perhaps it has one prominent peak, perhaps a series of peaks or a high plateau. Whatever its shape or appearance, just sitting and breathing with the image of this mountain, observing it, noting its qualities. And when you feel ready to, seeing if you can bring the mountain into your own body, so that your body sitting here and the mountain in your mind's eye become one. So that as you sit here, you share in the massiveness and the stillness and the majesty of the mountain. You become the

listener-supported volunteer power. That was Widows Speak from Brooklyn. Soft Cover is the name of the song from the Roses release that dropped about 4 months ago. The Avalanches pairing up with Karen O of the Ya Ya Ya's on the track before Widows Speak called Blue Shadows. In that from the Avalanches' forthcoming release, which I believe drops sometime at the end of the year. Tycho before the Avalanches pairing up with Sea Lemon, that producer, with Another Wave, and that's just a new single by Tycho, that San Diego producer, electronic producer. Jeffrey Silverstein from Portland with A Dog's Age, beautiful track. I think I just discovered it from the You Become the Mountain album from 2020, and you're listening once again to Audio Rays. I'm your host, Carol Dupuy, with you every Thursday from 4 to 6 with an encore broadcast every Monday from noon to 2. 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You can binge listen to all of our many shows, the last 2 weeks of any show. I do it all the time. Here is Psychic Ills with I Don't Mind.

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Must come back for a little more.

that's for sure. Just waiting here at your kitchen door.

That was Geese. I See Myself from the 3D Country release from 2023. The Rolling Stones, You Got the Silver from what I think is their best album, Let It Bleed, from 1969. And I always love playing that track and hearing Keith Richards singing because I believe that was the first solo lead vocal track he sang. I'll have to look that up and get back to you, but I'm pretty sure I'm correct. Psychic Ills pairing up with Hope Sandoval, who was once with Mazzy Star on that track, I Don't Mind, from the Inner Journey Out release. Here's Michael Kiwanuka.

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You're listening to Audio Rays. I'm your host, Carol Dupuis. That was La Luz from Seattle with Morning High from It's Alive, 2013 release. Nouvelle Vague, that French group that really only covers 80s music, and especially I've noticed they cover The Clash, I think Depeche Mode, and XTC, but that was a cover of The Clash's Guns of Brixton from their self-titled release from 2004. And of course, The Clash before Nouvelle Vague with If Music Could Talk from their wonderful album Sandinista. And Leon Bridges, that's new music from Leon Bridges, Light the Way, blending some Afro beats in that song, sounding great. And that's from their, I guess, Leon's EP called Happiness Anytime Part 1. Hopefully there's a part 2 coming. Michael Kiwanuka started off that set with The Rest of Me from his Small Changes release from 2024. Here's new Elton Goon.

KPOV Bend, that's Say She She, that all-female band from L.A., and I shouldn't say that, they're three female leads with a really funky backup band, and I was lucky enough to check them out last year at the Volcanic Theater Pub. That was Cut and Rewind, and that's, I think, from an EP from 2024, Los Bichos with Hang Up Part 2. Lots of these Part 1 and Part 2s coming in song and album titles, I'm noticing. And Yasmin Lisi, that's new material from this British singer-songwriter. Summer Haze is the song I played. And Altıngün, that Turkish psych rock band, Klips Kola Kilit is the name of the song. I'm sure I'm butchering that. La Luz started off the set with Morning High. Actually, I already announced that. Altıngün started off the set. I've still got about 40 minutes left. Such fun. Hope you're enjoying it. Again, here is Garrett Teacaps with Ure.

Suki Waterhouse with Back in Love, and it's such a catchy song. Earth, Wind, and Fire with Shining Star in that after Johnny Blue Skies with Situation, and that for Karen, that was a special request. Johnny Blue Skies is the alter ego and recording moniker adopted by Sturgill Simpson. That was such fun, and I had to look it up, and of course it's describing the band or the sonic style as driven by slick bass lines, synth work, and hot, uninhibited guitar riffs backed by his touring group, The Dark Clouds. Think Waylon Jennings meets Earth, Wind, and Fire. So, yeah, that's the Earth, Wind, and Fire track that I played soon after. Garrett T. Capps before that Johnny Blue Skies single, and it looks like that's, again, Ouray from Garrett T. Capps' 2024 release. I'm going to get back to it. I'm going to kind of tone things down a little bit. This is Sean Cootie. Well, maybe not so much.

It's like Wonderland. Fascinate me, picture and animate me, cause I'm rolling, heat holding, click clacking, crack a lacking, full packing, more stacking, acting the fool when I teach. Welcome to the world of the plastic beach. Yeah. Welcome to the world of the plastic beach. Mirror, mirror, on the wall, boss dog, give it to us, get involved, turn it up, speed it up, slow it up, underground buddy, under us, undercut, shipped up, chipped out, swimming with the sharks with my gills up, turn the wheels up real tough.

And Master Flash, of course, with the Furious Five with White Lines and Gorillaz, featuring Snoop Dogg on the track. Before that, with Welcome to the World of the Plastic Beach from that Gorillaz album from 2010. And Sean Cooty pairing up with, this is a new single called Problems from the Son of Fela. Sean Cooty, Egypt, pairing up with Egypt 80 and Kabaka Pyramid. On that track, and it looks like he's got a release coming out in a few months. No specific date announced just yet, but that was a lot of fun. Anyways, I'm going to leave you with one last track, maybe two, actually. Here we go. Let's keep with this dance party.

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1: This is the KPOV Daily Report for Monday, August 17th, 2026. The Oregon Government Ethics Commission has unanimously launched a new formal investigation into Alfalfa Fire District board members over violations of Oregon's public meetings law. KTVZ News reports former board president Nate Starr, acting president Mark Locks, and board member Dustin Piggott are among those under investigation, along with two former board members. Former Fire Chief Chad LaValle is already under a separate ethics investigation involving alleged nepotism and misuse of office. The district also faces scrutiny over finances and operations. Residents submitted a 60-page grievance seeking policy and equipment changes, while state officials have raised concerns about missing financial reports. Deschutes County has officially completed a $47 million expansion of its downtown Bend courthouse. The project added about 51,000 square feet, nearly doubling the building size. It includes two courtrooms, jury rooms, judges' chambers, public service counters, and improved security and accessibility. Portions of the existing courthouse were also remodeled. The expansion was prompted by the addition of two circuit court judges and a growing caseload. Construction began in 2024. Project funding came through finance county debt, state and judicial funding, and federal pandemic relief money. County officials celebrated the opening Friday, calling the project an investment in timely access to justice. A newly formed El Nino could become the strongest since record-keeping began in 1950. The National Weather Service says there's a 69% chance that Pacific Ocean temperatures will reach record levels between October and December. El Nino typically brings warmer northwest winters and potentially smaller snowpacks. Oregon State climatologist Larry O'Neill expects a warm winter with at least normal precipitation, but says snowpack remains the wild card. The developing El Nino could also contribute to 2027 becoming Oregon's warmest year on record. The outlook comes as drought currently covers 90% of Oregon and 63% of Washington State. And finally, Oregon Secretary Jeff Merkley launched his Stop the Corruption Town Hall tour in Bend last week, drawing a nearly full audience. Residents discussed federal government concerns, the cost of living, and the Trump administration. Merkley said the tour is designed to gather direct public input and help him advocate more effectively for Oregonians. For the KPOV Daily Report, I'm Malcolm McRae.
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Welcome to Backdoor Blues. I'm your host, Blue Dog, here on this Thursday morning, unless you're listening to the midnight Friday broadcast or Monday afternoon, 2 to 4 encore broadcast. So we're going to have a fun time today. I've got a great set of music lined up. Going to hit some few oldies, going to hit some new music, going to hit some classics, and just have a really good time. And speaking of classics, let's roll right into 10th Avenue Freeze Out with The Boss, 88.9 KPOV Bend.

Thank you all for coming today. Thank you so much. That means a lot. I appreciate it. Give it up for Scotty over here, everybody, one time. Tom Terry.

0: Yeah, that was the Deltas with After Midnight, J.J. Cale song. And before that, we heard Taz Crew with Heal My Soul. It's a live cut from 2024 Taz Crew Band Live is the name of that release. And then we started things off with Bruce Springsteen, 10th Avenue Freeze Out from his classic album Born to Run, all the way back in 1983. I'll be right back.
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0: Well, that was Kevin Burt with some brand new music from his release called Homegoing Time. And then before that, we heard Danielle Nicole also with some brand new music. Name of that song was Take Me Back from her release called Fireflies. Then we started things off with one more brand new music tune from Arlen Roth, a traditional song In the Pines from his release called Bluesgrass.
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0: Yeah, there you go. Hope to see you there on August 26th. It's going to be a lot of fun. It's a great opportunity for everybody here at KPOV to meet up and also engage with everybody from the community who wants to come out and join us and just chat with DJs, chat with other volunteers, and just have a great little time there at Rivers Place. Well, let's see here. We are going to jump right back into the music. I'm going to play a couple of cuts from Terry Marshall, and the first one is an Aretha Franklin song, Dr. Feelgood, here on 88.9 KPOV Bend, your soundtrack for Central Oregon.

That was Terry Marshall and Friends with Help Me. And then prior to that, we heard the Aretha Franklin song, Dr. Feelgood. Both those tunes are from the release. Terry Marshall and Friends came out in 2024, and it just includes an array of classic cover songs like those two. And it's a great album. Well, you're listening to Backdoor Blues here on 88.9 KPOV Bend, and we are in the midst of a fun set of songs today. I'm really happy with how this has come together. But what I wanted to mention was just remind everybody, the Center Stage, KPOV's local music show, showcases live performances every Saturday at 2 p.m. So listen to your favorite local Central Oregon musicians perform live here in the KPOV studio. Upcoming shows include this coming Saturday on the 15th of August, Riverstones Duo, and then on August 22nd, the Tara Snow solo show will be broadcast live from here at 88.9 KPOV Bend. Well, we are going to play some kind of classic music here. First, James Gang, and then going to play a little Eric Clapton, Steve Winwood live from Madison Square Garden. Another album that I really enjoy. But let's get started with the James Gang, 88.9 KPOV.

Eric Clapton, Steve Winwood, live from Madison Square Garden. That release was from 2009. Then before that, we heard James Gang with Funk number 49 from their James Gang Rides.

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I said,

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2: Yeah, that's coming up later today from 4 to 6, right after Day Tripper that airs from 2 to 4, and then The Feast airs from noon to 2 right after this show. So really nice lineup this afternoon. And, you know, if you like a lot of the music that you hear on this show, Backdoor Blues, you might want to check out Guitar Showcase that airs also from 10 to noon on Fridays. Jim does a great job of bringing in a lot of different songs that

feature guitar work, and plays a lot of blues along the way, so you might want to give that a listen. Where we're going to jump back into the music with Sunnyland Slim, Jimmy Dawkins, and Kerry Bell with I Ain't Gonna Sell It on 88.9 KPOV Bend.

0: Yeah, there you go. Mick Clark with a relatively new rendition that came out in 2024 of the classic Elmore James song, Madison Blues. And Mick Clark, as you may know, is a legendary British blues musician who's been putting out music since the mid-60s. So before that, we heard Sonnyland Slim, Johnny Dawkins, Carrie Bell with I Ain't Gonna Sell It. Be right back.
1: We won for the fourth year in a row. 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
0: Yeah, that's right. 4 years in a row. So humbled by that. And again, as Paul said in that spot, we couldn't have done it without you, and just greatly appreciate all your support out there. Well, we're going to slow things down with Steve Miller Band with the classic Otis Rush song, Double Trouble, 88.9 KPOV Bend.

You're listening to Backdoor Blues on 88.9 KPOV Ben. That was kind of an extra long set. We finished that up with Dave Keller, Don't Let Them Take Your Joy, from Every Soul's a Star release that came out in 2018. And then before that, we heard the artist Kungs. That's spelled K-U-N-G-S. That's the stage name for the French musician Valentin Brunel. And also featured on that cut was Wolfgang Valbrun. Name of that song was Freedom. And the release was Layers. That came out in 2016. And then before that, we heard Ryan Lee Crosby with I'm Leaving from his Winter Hill Blues release from 2022. And then we started things off with Mr. Steve Miller, Double Trouble, from his Welcome to the Vault release in 2019. Well, one thing I wanted to say before we move down to the next set was you can always support KPOV at kpov.org, and that's how we make music happen here and make shows like The Point happen here at KPOV. It's all based on your support. 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We're building community, and we are the soundtrack for Central Oregon, if you will. So donate today at kpov.org. Well, let's get things moving here. Put your dancing shoes on. We've got the Jade Giles Band coming up with Cruising for Love on 88.9.

Yeah, that was Night Train with Tab Benoit from his Night Train to Nashville release. That came out in 2020. And before that, we heard the Jay Giles Band, Cruising for Love, from the Jay Giles Band album. Well, let's see here. We are going to move right into Ronnie Earl and the Broadcasters with Thank You, Mr. T-Bone. And I'm not sure the year this came out, but we'll find out here in a minute, and I'll let you know. Check it out.

Well, that was Luke Winslow King with some brand new music called Dangerous Blues, also the name of the album, just came out recently. And before that, we heard Leon Russell with the Bob Dylan song, It Takes a Lot to Laugh, Takes a Train to Cry, from the release Leon Russell and the Shelter People back in 1995. Then we started things off with Ronnie Earl and the Broadcasters with Thank You, Mr. T-Bone, live. And that was from the 2015 release, Blues Guitar Virtuoso, Live in Europe. Well, we've got about a little over 12 minutes left to go here, and we're going to just jump right back into the music with Stephen Stills with Blues Man on 88.9 KPOV Bend.

That's Stephen Stills from his album Manassas, and a classic album, so many great cuts, and I love that tune. Well, we've got two songs to close out today's show with. We're going to start with Mississippi Jukin from Walk That Walk, and then we're going to finish things off with Where There's Smoke, There's Fire from the Black Keys. That's some brand new music. So see you next week, and in the meantime, don't forget, make a donation at kpov.org. 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Appreciate it. We're more than broadcast, and we're building community here at 88.9. So here you go. Walk that walk. Take care. We'll see you next week.

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Hey, new music from Catherine Mohn on KPOV. Name that song is Enemy off of her new album CM Ultra. Before that, Delta 5 with Mind Your Own Business. That's their debut single, which came out in 1979. October 79, to be exact, because the Slits were before that. I heard it through the grapevine cover of that great song off their album Cut, which came out in September of 79. So I guess Delta 5 must have been listening to the Slits, huh? Pretty similar, but different. And before that, TV on the Radio, Satellite off of Young Liars, and started off the big show with Wall of Voodoo, Mexican Radio off of Call of the West. And that album was released on this date back in 1982. And I'm not on a Mexican radio, I'm on a community radio. My name is Chris Gossard. 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KPOV, your community, or High Desert Community Radio. 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So you can take us wherever you go, and why wouldn't you? Hey, got a great show lined up for you today. Got a lot of new music. I can see you got new music from Generation and Telehealth, Quasi, Barry Can't Swim, Genesis Owusu, and others. Got to keep some in my back pockets to surprise you a little bit. And I want to remind everybody that Shepherd's House needs your help to keep our friends and neighbors fed and hydrated during the hottest summer days. They are in urgent need of bottled water, canned food, and more. Donations can be dropped off here in Bend at 1854 Northeast Division Street, as well as the Redmond location at 1350 South Highway 97. 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And yes, our friends that are in need certainly need some help during this weather that we've been having, the heat, not to mention the smoke. So anything you can do to help out each other, please do so. We're all in it together, and everybody's trying to do the best that they can. So please help if you can. All right, let's get back to the music. Here's Norman Greenbaum, Spirit in the Sky on KPOV.

0: Pixies on KPOV. That's Lovely Day, and it is a lovely day. And Christina told me that's a great song for a Pixies choice or something like that. Thank you, Christina. Appreciate you. And before that, her Cutouts doing Strict Machine. That's a Goldfrapp cover. And for their, it's a single from them, just came out. And before that, Generation, Heart of Blue, and Love and Tears. And before that, Goldfrapp, Ooh La La, off of Supernature, which came out on this date back in 2006. And I started off the set with Norman Greenbaum, Spirit in the Sky. And if you were listening closely, Goldfrapp, Generation, and that cover of the Goldfrapp song by Cutouts, they all are sampling Mr. Norman Greenbaum there. And not the Pixies, though. Pixies are original. I'll be right back.
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0: 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Love to put something on for you. More than likely I have it, if I can find a clean version, that is. And let's see what else is going on. Hey, how was your week? My weekend was good. Got out on a bike ride this morning with wifey, and I guess the air is not too bad today, so we got out and did that for a little bit, and the weekend was fun. And I don't know, got to stay in yesterday. I think the air was, I can't remember anymore. I'm the days kind of blend together this time of year with the smoke and the heat and first world problems, I guess. My name is Chris Gossard. You're listening to KPOV. Name of my show is Mixed Up. It's on every Monday from 4 till 6, and you can catch it right here at KPOV or stream us at kpov.org, and you can also get us on the KPOV app, and that's completely free, so you can take us around in your back pocket on this thing called a phone. Yeah, it is a phone. It just doesn't text, just doesn't do cameras. It's also a phone, believe it or not. You can pick it up and talk to people. It's amazing. Okay, let's get back to the music.

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I will be eternally hateful.

0: 1955, and he wrote Life Begins at the Hop, and also wrote Making Plans for Nigel, Generals and Majors, King for a Day, Ball and Chain, Grass, and others. So a lot of their big hit songs written by Colin. And before that, Guided by Voices, Hot Freaks, off of their excellent 1994 album, B-1000. If you haven't listened to that, that's a really great album. The first time I heard that, I was in a record store in Indianapolis. I think it was back in 1994. I can't remember that far back. And it's really cool. A lot of really short songs, little snippets of things, kind of Abbey Road-ish, you know, on side two, Abbey Road. A lot of songs that were little snippets they put together, weaved together to make a great album. And Guided by Voices did the same thing with them for that album, B-1000. And before that, Afghan Whigs, a little bit of Ohio connection here, Southern Ohio, with Something Hot off a 1965 album. And coincidentally, The Guardian has a great article today about, well, not coincidentally, I read the article and then I said, hey, but I got to play some Afghan Whigs today. Great article about with Greg Dooley. If you're Afghan Whigs fan, check it out on The Guardian. And started off the set with Vegan's version of Sexy Boy. If you're not familiar with Vegan, he was given permission by Air. It's originally Air and their classic 1998 album, Blue Moon Safari, which was their debut. And they asked him to reimagine, if you will, that album in its entirety. And it's a really cool take on it. It's really electronic. It's got some ambient music in it and stuff like that, which is a real departure from the analog synths that Air used back in their, when they put the album together back in the late 90s. My name is Chris Gostard. 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